0: Rubio are mission specialists, while European Space Agency astronaut Luca Parmitano is pilot. Artemis 3 is scheduled to undertake a series of tests next year to pave the way for the first planned crewed mission to the lunar South Pole in 2028. Austria is set to establish a new World Cup record for having the tallest player ever in the 96-year history of the tournament. Goalkeeper Florian Wiegler stands 2 metres and 5 centimetres tall. He plays for Viktoria Plzeň in the Czech First Division and is the third choice keeper in the Austrian squad. And that's the news. I'm Wang Zihan.
1: Beyond the headlines, this is World Insight.
2: Hello and welcome to World Insight with me, Tian Wei. The World Conference of Classics 2026 is held in Athens, Greece from Tuesday to Wednesday this week under the theme Dialogue Between Ancient and Modern, Contemporary Inspirations from Classical Wisdoms. The term of classic studies is a relatively new academic subject in China, and there are debates on its definition. Roger Im is one of the most well-known American scholars on Chinese classics. I sat down with him at the Hall of Fame of Chinese Philosophers in Peking University in Beijing before he leaves for the World Conference of Classics. Many look at this conference and wonder, what exactly is classical studies?
3: One of the goals of classical studies is to expand our understanding. Usually in English, usually in the Western world, classical studies are Greek and Roman texts. But that is not global. And so what this conference wants to do is to be inclusive. And so Chinese has its classical tradition, the Vedic, the Indians have their tradition. And so those are part of classical studies too.
2: Mm. There are debates about what is classical studies in China, particularly if you look at the four different categories of texts. Jing, Shi, Zi, Ji. So which part of these categories actually belong to the classical studies of Chinese?
3: I think it's very simple, all of them. that when we think of a text like the Shi Ji is certainly history, but it's also when foreigners learn to read classical Chinese, they use the Shi Ji. The Shi Ji is a model.
2: Translated into English.
3: Into English. The whole thing is translated, and it's literature. I mean, it's beautiful. It's philosophy that Sima Qian saw himself as a Confucius. Mm-hmm. And so it's all of these things combined.
2: There are already studies of archaeology, of

0: You'll find that there are 5,000 characters in Jiaguwen, in the Oracle Bone Scripture. And this is the beginnings of Chinese writing. But today, our dictionaries have 50,000. So that, and when you think Hanzi, the Zi in Hanzi means Hodai. It means the propagation, the later children of the text. And so most Chinese people can recognize maybe 4,000 characters, but the language itself has 50,000. And so it's like most languages. I think Western languages are the same. There are terms that belong to the ordinary people, but there's a whole technical language that is independent of that.
1: Professor, I know you have been doing that exactly. Be a preacher of that, in a way, almost.
0: I'm a preacher.
1: Like a hermit also.
0: Absolutely.
1: Trying to make sure that the language is not going to limit. Hermit also.
0: Absolutely.
1: Trying to make sure that the language is not going to limit our understanding of what China

0: believes in the possibility of sharing the world, while the incumbent power, the United States, seem to emphasize on that and warns about that. So what do you make of the different logics that the two cultures are looking at the same story?
1: It's a wonderful story.
0: All right.
1: Thucydides was the author of a history called the Peloponnesian Wars, the wars on the continent, you know, the subcontinent that we call Greece today. I think it's very instructive in the world today that you can't win the Greece today. I think it's very instructive in the world today that you can't win the world with the military. That Sparta, when we look at Greek history, the winner is culture. The winner is Athens. The winner is Pericles, the golden age of Greece, you know. What we have to learn is we have to learn to agree to disagree. But we can't stop talking. At the end of the day, you don't have truth. You simply have an intelligent conversation. And at the end of the day, an intelligent conversation means we disagree, but we have to, there's affordance. We have to allow the other person to be who they are. This is shu. This is the Confucian idea of harbutong, of harmony, not uniformity. And so tensions are good. You can't have music without tension.
0: The presidents of the two largest economies are sitting with you at the round table, and they ask you, so professor, what do you think my end goal should be?
1: I would say, let's go for lunch.
0: That is the best way, isn't it? That's to have a good conversation.
1: Have a good conversation. Let's go for lunch. Let's appreciate family. Let's talk about our children. Let's talk about values and shared histories and culture. Let's not talk about economics and politics. You know, and so we can do that at dinner.
0: But does it mean that you fold your eyes, not seeing that part? Or does it mean you have to choose between, you know, the really harsh realities vis-a-vis the ideals?
1: No, the real problem with seeing ourselves as individuals, as separate,

0: of real so-called philosophical studies vis-a-vis philosophical needs of other necessities.
1: One thing that worries me a little bit, Tianwei, is that when I was a young person, like you asked me about idealism, when I was a young person, I was part of protest. Like we had a Vietnam War, and the Vietnam War was wrong, and people were dying, young Americans, but lots and lots of Vietnamese people. And so we stood up as young people, and we did everything that we could to bring that war to a close. My concern today is, where are the young people? Where is the idealism? Can we be successful if the young people don't stand up and don't make their voices heard? I look at America today with all of the problems that we have, and I wonder, you know, where are the people that were like me? And as a young person, I was a beatnik. A beatnik is a person who didn't want to go to the symphony because that's their music. I wanted to make music. I wanted to write poetry. I wanted to live a bohemian life.
0: Make something.
1: To make something, to make culture, to make a counterculture. And so what we need today from the young people is a counterculture.
0: Are you seeing it?
1: No, I don't see it. I understand, like, we have not served them well. You know, we've not given them a world that is sustainable. There's eight people in the world who own more money than half of the world's population, who have more chattel and property than half of the people in the world. This is unsustainable. What we need is solidarity as human beings. That solidarity, I think, comes from going back to the idea of family. I think that the preservation, the continuity of the Chinese tradition is the story of family-centered cultural tradition. And that doesn't mean that Confucians have to go and preach to Italians that family is important. I think Italians know, you know, that family.
0: Just look at their dinner table, one could tell, right?
1: They pass the spaghetti, you know, that Italians know, and we all know that family is so important, but maybe we've
0: or
1: lost
0: America, you know, look at your Thanksgiving dinner.

0: readapted, reauthorized for the modern world.
1: And of course, that discipline comes from references the AI are being fed to.
0: Exactly.
1: So what are the references, Professor, if you could suggest to those engineers who are cracking their, you know, stretching their head and trying to think, what should I do?
0: Yeah, well, I think that is really wonderful. When I asked AI this morning, what shirt should I wear in order to be on TV? I was going to wear a plaid shirt. It said, no, pastel.
1: Right.
0: Where does that intelligence come from? When we ask the AI more serious questions, what is happening now is that AI data banks are drawing upon all of the scholarship, all of the classics that human beings have had in order to give us intelligent answers. And so that is the use of AI, to have intelligent answers to questions that confront us, that we have to deal with in our everyday experience. But those same kinds of technologies can be activated. Think of drone warfare. Think of robot soldiers. Think of bombs. I mean, fire is necessary for civilization, but fire can be become a gun, can become a bomb. And so what we have to do is we have to make sure that we regulate these in a global perspective. Now, you can't do it individually. Again, we have to collaborate in order to make these kinds of regulations have a capaciousness to include the world. But this is a challenge.
1: But they have to read the same script, right?
0: They have to read the same script.
1: If they read to think this trap only, yeah. Vis-a-vis they read Confucius text, for example, Lun Yu,
0: yeah.
1: They're going to have very different answers.
0: Right. The point is that what we need so far, like in the world today, dominated by a kind of Western liberalism, it's Western values that have predominated, even in other countries. I mean,
1: one branch of the Western
0: world. Absolutely, of the Western world. But this isn't representative of the world's population. Most of the world's population live lives that are much closer to Confucian values than to liberal values. If we go to the Middle East, if we go to Africa, if we go to Central Asia, that these are people where family is really the most

0: American marriage in Hawaii is a mixed marriage. It is aloha. It's everybody, it's inclusive. In many ways, it has the values that I've been talking about. But, you know, we moved on and we came to Beida because there's a mission. There's something that we can accomplish here. I've been had a relationship with Beida since 1985, was the first time I came here. I've taught years at a time in the philosophy department. And so coming to Beida in many ways was coming home, a second home. Now I'm finishing up at Beida, and I have a relationship with Anshan, Shirfan Shueyuan. And so when I go to Anshan, is a different community, but it's a community where they too have a place within the Chinese world. And so when I go to Anshan, in China, the value of Confucian philosophy, in Chinese you say ren qiang jie xue, that it's philosophy in the lives of the people. It's not some abstract, distant principles that govern the human experience. It's philosophy that lives in the life of the people.
1: That's beautiful. I hope your journey of discovering Anshan and the next stage of your academic career will be an exhilarating one.
0: Thank you very much, Tiamai.
1: That's my latest interview with Roger Aim, one of the most well-known American scholars on Chinese classics. He is in essence right now for the second World Conference of Classics. That's all the time we have for today. If you'd like to know more, search World Insight. Check out with our YouTube channel and X and Facebook. I'm Tian Wei. Thanks for being with us. Bye for now.

0: 欢迎关注这时段的南海海洋预报，我是张展。首先我们来看一下海区的情况。今天东海南部有东北风五到六级，伴有中到大浪、中到大涌。东海南部巴士海峡、南海有西南风五到六级，伴有中到大浪、中到大涌。台湾海峡有东北风六到七级，伴有大浪、大涌。台湾以东洋面有西南风六到七级，伴有大浪大涌。下面我们再来关注下旅游航线的情况。大连至烟台浪高0.4米，非常适宜乘船旅行。上海至普陀山浪高0.3米，非常适宜乘船旅行。海口至北海浪高0.3米，非常适宜乘船旅行。厦门至金门浪高1.5米，适宜乘船旅行。深圳至珠海浪高0.4米，非常适宜乘船旅行。海口至海安浪高0.4米，非常适宜乘船旅行。三亚至西沙北郊浪高1.3米，适宜乘船旅行。以上就是这时段南海海洋预报的全部内容，再会。
1: Ideas matter. Ideas matter. This is Dialogue.
2: Hello and welcome to Dialogue. Chinese President Xi Jinping has said the relations between China and the Democratic People's Republic of Korea, or DPRK, stand at a new historical starting point. He made the remarks while attending a welcome banquet hosted by DPRK leader Kim Jong-un. Kim, in turn, noted that the two sides have reached important consensus on advancing bilateral relations with new contemporary connotations in light of evolving circumstances. The visit comes at a significant moment in China-DPRK relations. This year marks the 65th anniversary of the signing of the Treaty of Friendship, Cooperation, and Mutual Assistance between the two countries. Both Beijing and Pyongyang have described the visit as an opportunity to strengthen strategic communication.

0: anniversary of the Treaty of Friendship, Cooperation, and Mutual Assistance. So, Professor Zheng...
1: In three respects. First of all, it is a visit that links the past with the future. President Xi's visit to the DPRK after 7 years, coinciding with the 65th anniversary of the signing of the China-DPRK Treaty of Friendship, Cooperation, and Mutual Assistance, demonstrates that China-DPRK relations have already reached a new historical juncture. This is not simply about looking back on the traditional friendship between China and the DPRK, but about reaffirming the direction of bilateral relations under a new international environment. Second, it is a visit aimed at setting the direction and managing the overall situation. President Xi's proposal to strengthen top-level planning and strategic guidance for China-DPRK relations shows that the two sides are not merely talking about friendships can become more stable and go further in the new era. Third, it is also a visit that transforms political consensus into practical action. As we all saw, after the talks, Kim and Xi attended a grand banquet at Mokren Hall. The Chinese delegation included senior officials from a wide range of sectors, including party affairs, diplomacy, national defense, development, reform, and commerce. The DPRK side was also represented by key officials from the party, government, and military. This shows that the two sides are not only confirming the direction at the highest level, but are also establishing mechanisms for relevant departments to carry forward and implement future cooperation. Therefore, the significance of this visit lies not only in its warm atmosphere, but more importantly in placing traditional friendship, practical cooperation, and regional stability within a coherent strategic framework.
0: Well, during these talks with Kim Jong-un, President Xi said China-DPRK relations are defined by three features: friendship passed down from generation to generation, a shared future, and a mutual support. So, Professor Zheng, how should we understand these three points? I mean, how important are these three features?
1: I believe these three terms used by President Xi very accurately summarize the history, present reality, and future of China-DPRK relations. Friendship passed down from generation to generation refers to the historical foundation of China-DPRK relations. The friendship between China and the DPRK was not formed overnight or through a single event. It has been built up through shared struggles and mutual support. A shared future speaks to the real-world connections between the two countries. China and the DPRK are geographically connected. Their security environments influence one another, and their development processes are also closely linked. Mutual support refers to strategic mutual trust in a complex international environment. Both sides need to understand and support each other in safeguarding sovereignty, security, and development interests. Both President Xi Jinping and President Kim Jong-un emphasized that the two countries are not only neighboring states geographically, but are also

0: these proposals. How might these proposals translate into concrete cooperation between the two?
1: They constitute a very comprehensive framework. They answer the important question of how China-DPRK relations should move forward in the new era. First, high-level exchanges provide guidance. The greatest advantage of China-DPRK relations lies in the strategic leadership of the top leaders of the two parties and countries. At major international and historical moments, top-level communication can set the direction and tone, helping to avoid miscalculations in the region. Second, practical cooperation provides support. Cooperation in trade, agriculture, construction, science and technology, healthcare and other areas must ultimately benefit the people of both countries. The more concrete the cooperation, the more vividly the warmth of friendship is reflected. Third, the inheritance of friendship is the foundation. Traditional China-DPRK friendship should not remain only in historical memory. It should also be connected with the lives of people today, especially the younger generation, through exchanges in education,

0: peoples. I mean, how do you view this traditional friendship, and how can it be carried forward in a remain such an important part of China-DPRK relations?
1: Indeed, the most important characteristic of the traditional friendship between China and the DPRK

0: more concrete, routine, and sustainable trajectory. President Xi proposed expanding cooperation in the fields of economy and trade, agriculture, construction, science and technology, and healthcare. Kim also stated that all departments of the DPRK side would work closely with their Chinese counterparts and make every effort to fully implement these proposals. This demonstrates that both sides hope to translate political mutual trust into visible and tangible outcomes of cooperation, thereby providing long-term momentum for the development of China-DPRK relations.
1: Well, ahead of the trip, President Xi also published a signed article in which he noted that strategic guidance at the highest level is the greatest strength of China-DPRK relations. You know, historically, the older generation of leaders of the two countries shared a close personal friendship and a deep mutual trust. In recent years, the two leaders have maintained close strategic communication and jointly charted the course for bilateral relations. So, Professor Zheng, you know, how do you evaluate the guiding role of high-level exchanges in the development of the bilateral relationship?
0: Yes, high-level exchanges are the most important stabilizing force and source of strategic guidance in China-DPRK relations. China-DPRK relations have remained stable despite the changing international landscape. One important reason is that the top leaders of the two parties and two countries have consistently maintained strategic communication amid shifts in the international order and at critical historical junctures. High-level exchanges can solve three major problems. First, they set the direction. Face-to-face communication between the top leaders enables both sides to clarify the future direction of China-DPRK relations under complex circumstances. Second, strategic mutual trust between the leaders will promote exchanges between the two parties and strengthen cooperation in areas such as diplomacy, defense, economy and trade, and people-to-people exchanges. Third, they promote implementation. A consensus at the highest level only truly has vitality when it is transformed into departmental coordination and concrete projects.
1: Well, this year marks the 65th anniversary of the China-DPRK Treaty of Friendship, Cooperation and Mutual Assistance. So, Professor Zheng, you know, how would you assess the treaty's historical role and significance? And also, you know, importantly, looking ahead, what are your expectations for the future cooperation between the two countries?
0: The Treaty of Friendship, Cooperation and Mutual Assistance between China and the DPRK is the institutional cornerstone of the bilateral relations. Over the past 65 years, the treaty serves as an institutionalized platform for strategic communication between China and the DPRK. President Xi noted that this year marks the 65th anniversary of the signing of the treaty, and that China-DPRK ties stand at a new historical starting point. Looking ahead, I personally believe China-DPRK cooperation should advance in four directions. Politically, both sides should continue strengthening strategic mutual trust. Economically, they should expand pragmatic cooperation. Socially, they should deepen people-to-people understanding and connectivity. Internationally, they should strengthen strategic coordination. Ultimately, this means translating the treaty and the current consensus reached at the highest level into concrete projects, and thereby transforming traditional friendship into benefits for the people in both countries.
1: Thank you, Professor Zheng, for speaking to us. The 15th five-year plan has not only set the course for China's own growth, but also offers the world a window into its next phase of modernization. So what will this next stage of growth look like? How will China deal with rising protectionism? And how can it speed up technological innovation to strengthen its self-reliance? To delve into these questions, I'm also joined by Professor David Doghui Li, Director of the Academic Center for Chinese Economic Practice and Thinking at Tsinghua University. Well, now we have this outline of the 15th five-year plan. Compare it to the 14th five-year plan in terms of the goals, in terms of priorities. How do you see it?
2: The major difference between the 15th five-year plan and the 14th five-year plan, in my view, is the sense of urgency. The 15th five-year plan has has a bigger sense, a major, more significant sense of urgency. In the official language, the 15th five-year plan will be the critical

0: a very critical period in order for China to reach its goal to reach modernization by 2035. More specifically, in the 15th five-year plan, there are dual goals, two goals. Okay, number one is to make sure China's technology and China's industries are keep on upgrading so that China's industries, China's real economy and the technological status will be self-reliant at the high level. Okay, self-reliant, being self-reliant at high level. The second goal is to make sure the Chinese economies will be able to grow at a reasonable fast pace, okay, by boosting domestic demand. So to me, these are the two most important salient features of the 15th five-year plan.
1: Very, very clear. Thank you for that. I think you also mentioned about this, profound changes in China's environment, development environment in particular. I would say external environment. For example, the rise of protectionism, tariffs, for example, tech restrictions. That obviously will serve as a hindrance in terms of Chinese economic growth.
0: Absolutely, these are challenges, but meanwhile, these are also momentums for China to rely upon in order to speed up its process of modernization. More specifically, the tighter and the tighter restrictions of technological export to China from the West actually

0: develop its own technologies. So these are also motivations for Chinese scientists to work harder or to be more self-reliant. And I really think China is in a position to reach this goal, since China has the largest, by far, the number of new college graduates each year. We're talking about 4.5 million engineering graduates. And also we're talking about Chinese engineers are well-trained and also having much lower level of wage rates than their Western counterparts. The other area of urgency is that very unfortunately, many countries in this world, mostly in the West, are restricting China's export to their economies, so that China has to come back to rely upon boosting its own domestic demand in order to compensate for the loss of potentially a huge foreign market, which again is something which Chinese economy should have done all along. So now we have a sense of urgency. So both in terms of technological restrictions to China and smaller chances for China and smaller chances for Chinese companies to export, give China an urgency to work harder on domestic issues.
1: Well, on domestic demand, Professor, you say this is, you know, one of the top priority for China's economy, and you have advocated for using consumption subsidies rather than direct income transfer to stimulate spending in the short run. Tell us more in that respect.
0: Yes, absolutely, because the Chinese households are quite different, to be very frank, from their Western counterparts. Chinese households are very much willing to put money aside for their future expenditure, whether it's being taking care of their elderly parents or taking care of their young kids or for their own retirement. And also, of course, for unexpected and potentially large medical bill. So, of course, in the long run, China needs to beef up its social welfare system. However, it takes time. In the meantime, what China can do and should do, and which should be very quick in boosting domestic consumption, is by subsidizing consumption. More specifically, the central government can and should and has already done so in a small scale to provide, for example, 20 or 15% of the consumption bill, okay, at the cashier's desk. Okay, the central government will pay 20% or 15% of whatever consumer is ready to pay. This means that the price of goods is reduced by 20% or 15% for a period of time, for example, for the coming 3 years. This way, consumers will be more willing to spend money on consumption goods rather than on savings. And also, very interestingly, in the Chinese economy, our governments, central and local, mostly rely upon sales tax, or broadly speaking, value-added tax. When the consumption level goes up, okay, the turnover amount, the amount of turnover of the economy goes up, sales tax revenue goes up, VAT goes up. In the end, the central government does not have to spend much money, okay? By my calculation, virtually, okay, almost virtually zero amount of increases in the actual subsidy. In other words, you subsidize consumers, and then consumers spend more. And then through collecting tax on the higher volume of sales, the government gets money back. So this is a win-win situation. This is a win-win solution for the time being.
1: Well, interesting suggestion here. But Professor Li, you know, how do you look at the resource, you know, the reason behind this low level of spending maybe, or the weak consumption in the China market?
0: Well, there are two major reasons for the slow pace of consumption. Number one is lack of basic social welfare provisions.

0: education. They pay a lot of money out of their pocket for kids to go to additional classes, for kids to go to summer schools, for the kids to go even overseas in order to have a better future. So in this regard, the government can beef up the education system by providing more education supplies at a lower price. And also retirement, taking care of old parents, elderly parents, by providing low income or low subsidized programs for the retirees actually can also be important. Because in China, you look at the picture, okay, in China, surrounding each large city, there are lots of stretches of land which are very inexpensive, and the local governments can easily convert the inexpensive land into some kind of resource for retirees to live in. And swapping out the expensive land in cities, in inner cities, these are the welfare issues. Until these welfare issues are resolved, households are very reluctant to spend money. The other reason for the lack of enthusiasm in consumption is the expected slower pace of increases in disposable income. So for that, the whole Chinese economy has to grow faster. Currently, frankly speaking, the Chinese economy is running too slow, way below its natural rate of growth. When the economy is growing below its potential, households don't feel comfortable. They feel that tomorrow their disposable income may come down. So these are the two fundamental reasons. One is lack of social welfare provision. The other is a slower pace of anticipated GDP growth and disposable income. Both problems should be resolved. I do hope that, and also expect, the 15th Five-Year Plan will provide us with good policy packages to deal with these two issues.
1: Oh, very interesting. You mentioned about the Chinese economic growth rate. In general, people say for each year, in recent years, we are not seeing specific targets.
0: Well, in my view, okay, and also I believe this is a consensus view among Chinese economists, that the Chinese economy needs to have a target of economic growth. This is like the conductor of an orchestra. The conductor has to move his baton, right? To give a tempo of the whole orchestra. Without the moving of the baton, the whole orchestra will not be synchronized. However, I do not expect that in the 15th Five-Year Plan, there will be an explicit GDP growth target. Why? Because, again, using

0: There are more than 1 million marine species known to man. This is a beautiful, dangerous, powerful, more than 1 million marine species known to man. This is a beautiful, dangerous, powerful, and yet fragile world of creatures. But the reality is that there are only 1/10 of the fish in the ocean today compared to that of the age of discovery. I am Huang Rui, your host on Voice of the South China Sea. No one is an island. Despite the distance between us, we are always connected.
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0: 这里是中央广播电视总台南海之声
1: The Voice of South China Sea from China Media Group，
0: 让不同的人听见彼此。
2: Now the news at 王子涵。General Secretary Xi Jinping of the Communist Party of China Central Committee, also the Chinese President, has returned to Beijing after wrapping a two-day state visit to the Democratic People's Republic of Korea. Kim Jong-un, General Secretary of the Workers' Party of Korea and President of State Affairs of the DPRK, held a farewell ceremony for the Chinese leader. Earlier, Kim and his wife Ri So-ju hosted a luncheon for Xi Jinping and his wife Peng Liyuan. President Xi said he and Kim reached important consensus on developing China-DPRK relations in the new era. They agreed to promote greater development of bilateral ties and new achievements in cooperation between the two countries. On Tuesday, the leaders paid homage to the China-DPRK Friendship Tower. They called on the two sides to maintain the memorial facilities for the Chinese people's volunteers and carry forward their traditional friendship from generation to generation. A Chinese medical expert team has met with representatives of the International Federation of Red Cross and Red Crescent Societies in Kinshasa to discuss the Ebola epidemic. The head of the Chinese team expressed willingness to strengthen cooperation with health authorities in the Democratic Republic of the Congo and international partners. The five-member Chinese expert team is on a three-month mission in the DRC to support the fight against the Ebola outbreak. Confirmed Ebola cases in the Democratic Republic of the Congo and Uganda have surpassed 600. The U.S. Central Command says forces have launched strikes after Iran allegedly shot down a U.S. Army helicopter near the Strait of Hormuz. Local residents in southern Iran have reported explosions. Earlier in the day, President Donald Trump vowed the U.S. would respond to the downing of the Apache helicopter, which had two pilots on board. He said both are safe. Meanwhile, reports from Iraq said Iranian drones have crossed into Iraqi airspace and launched attacks against U.S. targets. Sepia Sarami reports from Tehran.
3: There is ceasefire between Iran and the U.S., but everyone knew from the beginning that this ceasefire has been very fragile and shaky. Israel attacked Lebanon, Beirut, and Iran retaliated by attacking Israel. Then Israel attacked cities, including Tehran, the capital, where I'm reporting from. And now we are seeing that U.S. is striking south of Iran, cities like Qesh, Jaz, Kuh Mubarak. And according to Tasnim News Agency, Iran will retaliate. Tasnim said Iran has said it will give a definite response to U.S. aggression.
2: Authorities in Thailand say former Prime Minister Thaksin Shinawatra has completed his probation and been freed under a royal

0: specialists, while European Space Agency astronaut Luca Pomitano is pilot. Artemis 3 is scheduled to undertake a series of tests next year to pave the way for the first planned crewed mission to the lunar South Pole in 2028. Austria is set to establish a new World Cup record for having the tallest player ever in the 96-year history of the tournament. Goalkeeper Florian Wiegler stands 2 metres and 5 centimetres tall. He plays for Viktoria Plzeň in the Czech First Division and is the third choice keeper in the Austrian squad. He plays for Viktoria Plzeň in the Czech First Division and is the third choice keeper in the Austrian squad. And that's the news.
1: 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What is life really like? Welcome to The Bridge, enlightening conversations on world cultures, life, and everything in between. Hey everyone, this is Jason Smith, host of The Bridge podcast from sunny California. If you like the show, don't forget to subscribe. We love The Bridge.

Hey everyone, I'm Jason Smith, originally from sunny California, now living in beautiful Beijing. Today we are joined by Andre Longenou, an Australian expat and popular vlogger who has lived in China for years and shares real everyday China through his honest videos. From public services to vibrant cities, Andre brings genuine on-the-ground perspectives. He has more than 50,000 followers on Xiaohongshu, which

suddenly getting some wins on the board. So my 20s, I had a lot of failures in construction management, which is basically project management kind of work, and finally swapped over to people helping, so counseling and mentoring young adults. So I started to love it. Now, when my wife approached me and said, I've had enough, I thought, hey, you can't move us now. You know, I've just started to get some wins in the career. She eventually convinced me to, let's just do a visit and see, you know, if we can make something work over there. So we went over and I basically said, if we can find work and we can find an apartment that we really like the look of, because that was what I was really scared of, those two things, like having no work, no income is a scary idea for any man or any person really. And secondly, like, where the heck are we going to live? And so the first week was visiting people and just getting my head around what China really was. And we were on the south side of Chengdu, and the rent was very low and the apartments were brand new. And that just blew my mind immediately. That was the first shocker for me, was, man, like, you can live comfortably in China far easily than in the Western world, living at that kind of standard, that standard of living. So that was the first week or two. I was just mind blown. I couldn't

0: how packages just get left out. And then people, when they're ready, they come and find the ones that belong to them. But you pointed out that it's amazing that no one steals them. Could you tell us about that? Is this real? Does this happen? Does anyone ever steal your packages? And what do you think this means about Chinese society?
1: I could say from my experience, and you would have experienced it yourself, oriented society. So people really do the right thing by others because they want others to do the right thing by them also. Regarding packages specifically, I don't know what it is. I don't know what it is about culture being ingrained in people, but there's just not theft. They just don't do it, the Chinese. Where in the Western world, it happens all the time, and you especially see it in the youth in Australia right now. People are just, these kids are just too autonomous. They've got no responsibility, and they've got no one holding them accountable. But here in the Shaoqiu, in the apartment complexes, sometimes they're outside by the street, these package pickup locations. And that's shocked me even more than being inside a, you know, gated community area, which is already amazing in and of itself. But I've seen some out by the street and no one steals anything there either. So it's just a cultural thing. People want to do the right thing. We've had maybe someone take ours by accident and they've returned it. And we've also accidentally picked up a couple of parcels that belong to somebody else. And again, we've returned that as well. So it's just a trust system. We want to do the right thing by each other.
0: You know, the same thing's happened to me. I've taken the wrong package, brought it up. My wife has opened it and said, this isn't ours. I just bring it back. I didn't even call the people. I just put it back down there open. Like, presumably the person found it and is like, why did someone open my package? But we did return it. I want to talk about 1, 2, 3, 4, 5. I'm going to leave it open. What is that?
1: Yeah. So 1, 2, 3, 4, 5. This was really shocking to me. Like every now and then my wife will bring something up to me. Maybe she'll show me a video or show me some concept or try and explain something to me. And I'll just sit there and go, what? There's no way that's a thing. She said, it's basically a city hotline that you call. It's

0: really open-minded, wonderful, kind, lovely people, the Chinese people. And like even just a 1, 2, 3, 4, 5 video is a great example of, yes, they communicate really well. Yes, they care about what the citizens have to say, and they even care about what a foreigner has to say who's a guest in their country, and would even quickly fix the problem too because they care about the public. So it kind of demonstrates what China is and who the Chinese people are, even in 1 or 2 videos of mine. So that's the my heart behind it, is to grow and help understanding in the world.
1: I love your work. I hope that you continue it. And I think other people should emulate what you're doing. I think there should just be a movement of foreigners all over China running around looking for everything that looks broken and trying and complaining about it. It sounds, like, so ungrateful. But actually, I think the government will appreciate it, identifying little things that need to be enhanced and stuff. And the Chinese people obviously appreciate it too. And they do that too. Okay. Yep. I want to talk about the fire department. Mm-hmm, mm-hmm. You described it as amazing. Mm-hmm. Now, I actually haven't had any encounters with the fire department. Mm-hmm. So can you elaborate? What do you mean by that? And how does that compare to Australia?
0: Yeah, well, I can't talk too much about this. I'm not like a subject matter expert in the way that my wife's experience in her childhood. Mm. When they would forget their keys to the door, they would call the fire department.
1: Wow.
0: So this was apparently a policy in Chengdu, I believe in the 90s and early 2000s, that not only were they firefighters, as we consider them to be, that's what a fire department is, but rescuers. Like they kind of like rescue and save and help and serve the public in a greater way than just firefighting. So my wife's parents forgot the key to the apartment, so they'd call the fire department. And

But all I know is that they went to extreme lengths to help people in need. So something from my own experience has been my experience with the visa department and police officers here is that was a big shocker for me again, is because they're so freaking friendly. Yeah. They're so lovely. We had some foreign friends go into the police office and they were doing a bit of paperwork or something. And

experiences, that'll change you forever in terms of the way that you see the fire department or the police here. And it just breaks those myths about China really quickly, because you see they're smiling, they're helpful, they're gentle, they're patient. This is not, I don't have time for you, citizen. Like, are you breaking the law? Then get out of here. That's how generally we feel about police in the Western world. I don't know about your experience, but even in Australia, I do respect them, but they have to put on this tough exterior because they also have to put on this tough exterior because they also have fear. But here in China, I don't think the police need to fear because there's nothing really to fear because crime, I believe, would be so minuscule that, you know, they're helping the public in other

0: my gosh, look at this horrible Western toilet. But I mean, there's good and bad in both countries. I mean, this is, we have a, it's a 1.4 billion people. You're going to find everything. But could you tell us a little bit about this particular story?
1: Yeah, so we got into the airport at Shenzhen. I think it was the Bao'an Airport. So I think it's newly renovated, or maybe that part has been newly built. And I've got kids. Okay, so if you've got kids and you're traveling with your kids and your wife, so it's the whole family, it's kind of a big deal when you find a nice toilet. So some people watch and think, what are you doing in a toilet filming? And especially if Chinese see this weird foreigner from Australia, like in the toilet recording, like what is he thinking? Why is this so cool to you? But it's the most epically decked out, like well-equipped, like family toilet that I've ever seen. So there's like a kid's toilet, there's an adult's toilet, there's a kid's basin, adult's basin. And I can tell that the people that designed that, like, really sat down as a team and thought of everything. And they wrote them down on a whiteboard. Like, oh, we also need the sanitizer. We also need the changing table. That's what made it viral, was I made a mistake. And the mistake I made was I went in with my, you know, my Birkenstocks, and with my foot, I got the changing table lid and I put it down and I stood on the changing table. And apparently, as Chinese social media has taught me very well, is that you have to have socks and you don't push it down with your foot, you push it down with your hand, and then you put your feet on it with your socks on, not with your shoes. Because they said, how dirty and unhygienic are you? So I thought, oh, I've done something wrong here. So it went viral for that mistake I made, at least in Chinese social media. On Western social media, it went well because it's just an epic toilet. And so that was Shenzhen Bao'an Airport, and it was really cool. And my kids go to the toilet, we can go to the toilet. There's even a section where you can put your baby on the wall in a little seat. So it's just like a ridiculous, amazing example of like people thinking of everything.
0: That's pretty cool. Iwu.
1: Yes.
0: What is Iwu?
1: Iwu is a place and it's in Zhejiang province, so on the east side of China. And I went and it was the largest.

0: part. If you're an entrepreneur, there are so many opportunities in China. It's unbelievable. And Yiwu represents that kind of entrepreneurial opportunity. You can find a product that is just not marketed or not in an area of, say, Europe or your home country, if you're a foreigner, or in my example, Australia, and you could see, oh, look at these bags with LED lights on the back. And it's like a TV screen on the backpack. I thought, that is so epic. Some of these products are so cool. Or the one that I love is an electric scooter that you can use as carry-on luggage on an airplane. So in the airport, you would have seen this in the airport.
1: I've seen people sitting down on these. Yeah.
0: Like the uncle who always comes to the family gathering on one. We have one in our Chinese family. And I think he's so freaking cool. And I, ever since then, really wanted one. So they're in Yiwu. There's all kinds of amazing products there. So I think people should just get out of their bubble and go and come and travel to China and see it for themselves and see the opportunities and, you know, start a business. I think it's awesome.
1: What I thought, you know, I love, you know, your the interesting products there, but I think what's really cool about Yiwu is, let's say you're making a little toy truck and you're a company or a person, you know, whatever it is. There's not just like, oh, here are the potential 3 or 4 or 5 wheels. There's like whole wheel stores, right, for your little toy truck. And you go in and there's like 10,000 options for wheels. Mm. And you're like, okay, this exact wheel is the wheel I want. Mm. I'd like to order 50,000 of these or whatever. It's just such a, it's like a place in your imagination or so. It's insane. Mm-hmm. I mean, I guess we would have to imagine there must be some place like this in the world. Mm-hmm. Well, there is, and it's called Yiwu. Mm-hmm. And I think everyone should just go visit there just to have their mind blown. Mm-hmm. You'll never be able to think about the way the world works, you know, the way that industry and commerce work again after you've seen this place, because, okay, you know, one thing I think is really fascinating about Yiwu is that the Yiwu in like October or, you know, September, they know how Western economies are doing based on how many orders for Christmas toys have been made by major companies. You know, months before, like, people in the West know what Christmas is going to look like, this place is preparing Christmas. It's like literally the North Pole, but it's in China. It's just an amazing kind of place. Mm.
0: Yeah, that's they're the biggest manufacturer of Christmas decorations. I forgot to mention.
1: Yeah, you know, I went to Jingdezhen, which is a place in China, and I learned that this is the place where all major Chinese porcelain comes from. Mm. And I've always wanted to go back to Jingdezhen again with empty suitcases, right? So I could buy all of this porcelain really cheap. The same thing is true of Yiwu. If you just want to fill your house with a bunch of junk, like, it's a great place to go because everything costs nothing. I mean, most people are ordering 10,000 of something, but if you order one, it's probably okay. Okay. You have repeatedly said, and you started the conversation with this actually today, that things are simply better and cheaper in China. You know,

0: apartments, and they're going to be cheap, and they're amazing and huge. So when we first got here, that's the biggest thing that blew my mind was I was paying 4,200 RMB, which is probably $800 or $900 Australian dollars a month, where I would in Australia be paying 10,000 RMB. So 2.5 times more for rent, but get brand new product here. And when I say product, I mean homes. So that's the biggest thing. So if you know, rent in Australia represents 50% of your income that you have to spend every month, you know, what if it's 20%? You know, we're talking about affordability that's 4 and 5 times better overall. And then you have this disposable income that it's hard to experience in the Western world because we have a high tax rate in Australia as well. We have huge tax on everything as well as your income. So you're kind of disincentivized to like be hardworking and really push hard in the Western world at the moment. People are feeling really unmotivated, really discouraged. Where if you can come and see a city or a country like this, and all of a sudden you feel, hey, I feel really genuinely rewarded for my work here. You know, you feel just happy about life in general. So not only that, but you've got like, let's say a meal. So say, for example, the typical meal in Australia, this is 3 years ago. I've been living in China for 3 years now. Say I paid 20 Australian dollars and $5 for a drink, right? That's 25 Australian dollars, which is about 120 RMB. Here in China, I wouldn't pay more than say 25 RMB. So we're talking about 5 times less for food as well when you go out. So that's the biggest thing, is like food and rent. It's just another planet.
1: I have a friend. His name is Kenny. He's an influencer on Xiaohongshu also. I think he's also on TikTok. His online name is Kenny Wow. He lives in a fifth tier city north of here and out north of where I am in Beijing. And he talks about the fact that he goes out 3 meals a day, every day, 7 days a week, because he doesn't like to cook. He doesn't want to cook and he doesn't have to. And he's, you know, what he pays in a day is like 50 RMB.

0: and publicly, dude, you're on the air, bro. Like, you're on Fox News. So that's a perfect example of media spinning things because they believe it's true because their bosses said so.
1: Well, you know what? The same guy, because I was watching him. Everyone was watching him, and who are expats in China were watching this guy, like, we're trying to report on China. He has no idea what he's talking about or making it up. I don't know. When he went to talk to the robot, he said, this is the China's first ever robot, you know, that runs a... I was like, no, it's not. I've seen these for years. What are you talking about? There's so many different models of those. And he talks into a microphone. I've actually never seen one that needed a microphone. I've just talked to them. They're not super common, but you see them in like airports or mega malls and stuff where they have special kiosks where there's a robot manning a station. It's not... It's kind of rare, but it's still... It's, you know, it's been around for a while. But he made it seem like this is, you know... China's first model, and like he was so lucky to be a reporter reporting on this thing, and it was just so ridiculous, like the way that he made it out. It's like, I don't know, like he was trying to pretend that he had discovered this robot or something. It was just so weird. The way that Fox News looks at China is, I don't know, it doesn't make sense at all. Like that, I think they're just, you know, making stuff up as they go. Mm-hmm. Just like, oh, you know what would sound interesting? Let's just say this. Mm-hmm. You know, that's not what reporting is supposed to be. Reporting is supposed to be telling people factual information about stuff.
0: Mm-hmm. That's right.
1: It's just nuts. Mm-hmm. It's just nuts.
0: I think they know their demographic. And I think they know that their people group that listen to them regularly are people that literally do not do any research on their own. They don't generally think critically outside the box. And I know some people like that. I'm related to some. And it's taken me, and I love them very much. But what I do is I slowly help them to see my own videos because that's the best evidence of reality. And then I invite them to come and see it for yourself. Come and see it for yourself, China itself. And let me guide you and explain to you what you're seeing is not through the lens of your old filter system of the propaganda you've heard, but hear it from a localized Westerner like me, and let me explain what you're actually seeing. So, for example, you see a robot. This is not one of a kind sort of stuff. So he's obviously doing things to be salacious and make it sound so much more exciting than it really is.
1: Well, I think that's spot check me, you know, like right. Very few Westerners get to why I like the fact that in your bio it says, the real China, you know, because there seem to be a lot of different Chinas. There's so many different Chinas. There's like Western China where like the sky is perpetually gray and like, I don't know, maybe the sky is black. Trees don't have leaves on them. You know, we live in a black and white world where everyone is on camera all the time. Hey, you know, I want to talk about the social credit score for a second. This is one that comes up in the West where they just like, this is what I've heard. I've heard people say, if you jaywalk or, you know, whatever, I don't know, whatever crime they've imagined, then when you, by the time you get home, your automatic door lock will lock you out because it knows who you are and where you live. Or in your bank, I've also heard your bank account gets frozen if you do some kind of things, like you post the wrong thing on social media, suddenly you can't access your own bank account. Is this true? Does this happen?
0: No. Rubbish. Garbage. And that's been, you know, everyone I've ever spoken to in my experience.

0: What did you complain about? What happened? How long did it take?
1: Okay, so that was just outside my Shaoqiu here in Chengdu. So what I found by my Shaoqiu here in Chengdu. So what I found was, especially there was an area where kids would slide down this, I don't know what you call it. Maybe it was

0: resident.
1: Chengdu Iwu Shenzhen. I'd like everyone to understand, first of all, like we were talking about before, what is the real China? There's so many different types. Or, you know, what are we seeing? Everyone's showing a different kind. So

0: actually is so opposite. So we had just moved from Austria scenarios where we had to take the kids to the emergency department in the hospital in Brisbane, Australia. And you'd expect, okay, emergency has to be fast, right? Even as a kid, when I was like 10 and I broke a bone in my hand, still you wait 6-7 hours. And I mean, even if you get there at 12 midnight, you're still there till 7 in the morning. It's just crazy. That was probably better than it is now. Nowadays, so recently, a couple of years back, my son fell off his bike and hit his head. My wife took him to the hospital and she was there 4 or 5 hours and not even seen by a doctor at all. There was another example of a friend of ours who was sitting in the ER with blood dripping out of her head, down her face and down her chin. And she was there 8 or 9 hours and still not seen. She just went home. The blood dried on her head. So,
1: wow.
0: So you're not even really seen in the emergency room. I've heard so many stories of people paying through the nose, which is just ridiculous sums of money in especially the US right now. There was one guy who had a premature baby. The baby was born at 22 weeks and they paid a total of $1.8 million.

0: Western or something. They're fed up. I think it's their way of like revolting. Like we're sick of it. We feel care a lot more for us. For example, the TikTok refugee situation, everyone flocked to Red Note and they found that, oh my goodness, we love these friendly Chinese, number one. And number two is like what they do is super cool and we can adapt and like become healthier by doing like warm water or there might be some other examples of like having a lot less sugar. There's been some examples in my own diet that I've changed. I don't drink hot water. I drink like, what do you call, room temperature water now, which is my way of adapting to becoming a little more like healthy. And I have a Chinese wife, so she teaches me the Chinese ways. I do wear like indoor shoes. I leave my dirty shoes at the front door. Like when you learn like the reason behind why the Chinese do these things, it's because of, you know, a lot of wisdom and experience and something that we need to adapt and actually learn and implement it in our own life because it's actually just wisdom. Your question was, how have I become more adapted to the Chinese way?
1: In what ways, since coming here, have you changed? You mentioned the water temperature change and wearing slippers. You're right. Becoming Chinese, China maxing, right? Mm-hmm. Has become like a real big trend in the West. Yeah. I mean, you know, you've been here for a while. Are there other habits that you've picked up that you feel that you wouldn't have picked up back home?
0: I have to really think about it. Some habits I've picked up that I wouldn't have. I think probably it's been really good for me in terms of like understanding other cultures and being more humble. I think that's probably the one I admire the most in myself that's grown over time. Not that I'm proud of my humility because that's like a juxtaposition, but like, but like it's a lot easier to be just more level-headed and like down to earth, I think, in China. And that's the thing I'm most happy about in my own personality is because, you know, you meet very successful Chinese people. And they just don't have this airy arrogance to them. At least the ones I've met have been very humble, down to earth. You know, make time to spend with you. They're patient with you. They ask you questions. They're genuinely interested in you. They're not rushed to move on from you. The way that you feel maybe in the Western world with a successful person is always in a hurry. Just get out of my hair. Like, you're not important. I'm this millionaire or whatever. Like, I don't want to spend time with you. But in China, they're just really genuine. And so I've become more like that, I think.
1: Yeah, that's a really good point. People charge money in the West to

0: and Abbas. Iranian Foreign Minister Sayyid Abbas Araghchi said foreign forces in the region risk accident reports from Tehran.
1: There is ceasefire between Iran and the US, but everyone knew from the beginning that this ceasefire has been very fragile and shaky. Israel attacked Lebanon, Beirut, and Iran retaliated by attacking Israel. Then Israel attacked cities, including Tehran, the capital, where I'm reporting from. And now we are seeing that U.S. is striking south of Iran, cities like Qesh, Hejaz, Kuh-e Mubarak, and according

0: the article written by the Chinese president and published on Monday's discussed the traditional friendship between the two countries and exchange views on the overall development of the bilateral relations. I noticed, Professor Zheng, the friendship and bilateral relations are the two key words that has been emphasized once and again. Your thoughts on why these two words have become so important this time?
1: 说明文章强调
2: The signed article stresses that no matter how times change or how the international landscape evolves, the traditional friendship between China and the DPRK remains unbreakable and enduring.Constantly demonstrating vigorous vitality. On deepening strategic communication, the article also makes clear that the two sides should uphold the fine tradition of high-level exchanges between the two parties and the two countries, and maintain close contacts like relatives. The two sides should take the 65th anniversary of the signing of the China-DPRK Treaty of Friendship, Cooperation and Mutual Assistance as an opportunity. Strengthen exchanges at all levels and across party.Government and military institutions, implement the important consensus reached by the two sides, and add fresh impetus to the development of bilateral relations. For this reason, China and the DPRK must, going forward, further strengthen strategic coordination and remain good friends who stand together and help each other. This is precisely the historical experience and underlying significance of China-DPRK relations.In his signed article, President Xi anchors the foundations of China-DPRK relations in three dimensions. The shared socialist ideal is the defining feature of China-DPRK relations. The traditional friendship between the two countries, rooted in a shared future, forms the solid foundation of bilateral ties. And high-level strategic coordination gives China-DPRK relations their contemporary significance. In particular, this high-level strategic coordination points clearly toward a broader goal, promoting long-term peace and stability in the region, as well as world peace and stability, is a common pursuit of the two parties, the two countries, and their peoples. The two sides firmly support each other in safeguarding national sovereignty, security, and development interests, and work together to uphold regional peace and tranquility, international fairness and justice, and the post-war international order. As China and the DPRK continue to deepen strategic coordination, the two countries will surely continue along the right path of peaceful development and win-win cooperation, and jointly safeguard peace and stability in Northeast Asia. This is precisely the best expression of the contemporary significance of the relationship.
1: 集中体现
0: Professor, we have noticed that
2: temporary significance of the relationship.
1: 这一时代内涵的集中体现
0: Professor, we have noticed that in the evolving world, strategic communication between and among the top leaders of the world are extremely important. And now we have also noticed that point being strengthened once again and emphasized by the Chinese leader.On his way to DPRK. Strategic guidance is the greatest strength of China-DPRK relations as reflected in the latest article. How should we understand this guidance? What kind of guidance can it provide? With that strategic guidance, what do you think can be some of the immediate goals that can be achieved, Professor?
1: 因为中朝的高层战略沟通呢，能够在关键时期发挥。
3: High-level strategic communication between China and the DPRK can serve as a stabilizer at critical moments. It helps enhance communication, reduce miscalculation, and manage risks. China has always stood for peace and stability on the Korean Peninsula. From a strategic and long-term perspective, the two sides will continue to accurately assess the direction of developments.Effectively safeguard peace and stability on the peninsula.
0: Earlier, the DPRK leader was in China on the occasion for commemorating marking the 80th anniversary of the victory of Chinese People's Wars of Resistance against Japanese aggression and the World Anti-Fascist War. So how do you think this latest visit by the Chinese leader to DPRK can take another step further?Based on

0: already earlier fruitful exchanges between the two leaders.
1: 大家都知道2025年的9月份啊，金正恩。
2: As everyone knows, in September 2025, Kim Jong-un visited China to attend events marking the 80th anniversary of the victory of the Chinese People's War of Resistance against Japanese aggression in the World Anti-Fascist War. On that occasion, General Secretary Xi Jinping stressed that China and the DPRK are good neighbors, good friends, and good comrades who share a common future and stand by each other in times of need. This important formulation of the three goods reveals the historical foundation, the practical basis, and the future direction of China-DPRK relations. Good neighbors reflects the geographical bond and mutual reliance of the two countries sharing mountains and rivers. Good friends reflects a political friendship forged through arduous struggle and strengthened through sharing weal and woe. Good comrades reflect shared ideals, a shared cause, and a shared pursuit of development. At this new historical starting point, President Xi's current visit to the DPRK has further enriched the meaning of the three goods.And injected fresh political momentum into the development of China-DPRK relations in the new era.
1: 注入了新的政治动力。
0: Let me go to another area, Professor Zhang. In the article, a point was made about strengthened exchange and mutual learning. What kinds of mutual learning do you see that both countries are actively involved?
1: 因为啊，现在中国正处在苏武的开局阶段。
2: China is now at the start of its 15th five-year plan period, while the 9th Congress of the Workers' Party of Korea has also set out a blueprint for the country's economic and social development over the next 5 years. Although the two countries are at different stages of development, both face important tasks in improving people's livelihoods, developing the economy, and enhancing national governance capacity. By expanding cooperation in border trade, transportation, agriculture, public health, subnational exchanges, and people-to-people ties, the two sides can not only improve people's livelihoods and promote development, but also strengthen the social foundation and practical underpinning of bilateral relations.
0: Both countries held important political meetings.In which future directions of development and its relations with the rest of the world have been drawn. So what do you think at this moment that the two sides can work on together for pragmatic cooperations?
2: On practical cooperation, President Xi also made it clear in his signed article that the two sides should enhance the alignment of development strategies.Tap the potential for cooperation in various fields, share opportunities, and promote development together so as to better benefit the two peoples. Since the beginning of 2026, there has been a steady flow of good news in rail and air connectivity between China and the DPRK. In March, international passenger train services between the two countries resumed in both directions. At the end of March, Air China also resumed passenger flights between the two countries, making people-to-people exchanges more convenient. Likewise, dozens of DPRK trading companies have already entered the border residents' mutual trade zone at Guamanwan in Dandong. At the Pyongyang Spring International Trade Fair, Chinese products have also been very well received by local consumers. In May,A new group of Chinese students arrived in Pyongyang, while DPRK delegations also took part in the 9th Asian Winter Games held in Harbin. As the two sides continue to strengthen the alignment of their development strategies and unlock the potential for cooperation in various fields, exchanges, and cooperation aimed at sharing opportunities, advancing common development, and benefiting the two peoples are becoming more prevalent than ever.
1: 这都是中朝两国务实合作的重要的体现。
3: That was Zheng Jiyong, Dean of the Institute of Regional Studies and Tianjin Foreign Studies University. This is World Today. Stay tuned. China's foreign trade rose 15.3% in the first 5 months of this year. Data from the General Administration of Customs also shows that in May alone, foreign trade expanded 16.9%, with exports up 13.8% and imports surging 21.5%. The total value of goods imports and exports reached over 4.4 trillion yuan, or over 650 billion US dollars last month.Analysts attribute the strong performance to rising global demand for Chinese high-tech products and deeper trade cooperation with partners worldwide. With more, Zhao Yang spoke with Dr. Zhou Mi, a senior research

0: Fellow with the Chinese Academy of International Trade and Economic Cooperation.
1: So, Dr. Zhou Mi, thank you very much for joining us. China's foreign trade in goods rose by 15.3% year-on-year in the first 5 months of this year. And in May alone, foreign trade was up by 16.9%. What has driven the robust trade performance despite the global uncertainties?
2: As you said, that the uncertainty is the one very important word when we're discussing about the global trade. Well, China is providing certainties on the country. So I think that is the main reason why, you know, so many countries want to establish the better connections with China. So in the past year, we have seen that the tariffs, especially from the United States, has been very unpredictable factors to tell that the world trade, all the related stakeholders to how to decide their cost of doing businesses. But at the same time, China is providing very good certainties to the world. So many countries are trying to have a better expectations by connecting with China. I think that would be the main reasons why we are seeing a very robust trade increase these first 5 months of this year.
1: And let's talk about trade diversification. During the first 5 months, China's trade with ASEAN increased by 16.6%, with European Union rose 10.3%, and trade with Africa grew by 18.2%. So how do you see China's positioning itself to become more resilient to future trade shocks?
2: Well, we know that trade is happened because different stakeholders are requiring something from others. So they can share what they are good at and try to buy something they are not good at. So for China, I think that first of all, we are a manufacturing country. We are not just trying to manufacture the product for China's market. We're also trying to manufacture the products for the world. So like you mentioned, at the end, the African and also some other areas, they want to have a better industrialization. So how can they try to fulfill their commitments and make it real? I think that integrate with China and the better supply with the intermediate products are really one important factor for them to achieve this. So we are connecting with them with a better and more certainty. I think that is definitely one very

0: Well, China is providing the demand. We are going to fill in the gaps that the world is really need from the international trade.
1: And China has unveiled a new regulations on outbound investment recently to push ahead the high level opening up while safeguarding the national security and interests. So why is this needed at this moment?
0: Well, yeah, we know that the world is integrated in different ways. The trade, the goods, like the services, and also the capital. In the past, maybe many countries regard China as one important trading partner. They benefit from the trade with China. But I think that in the recent decade, especially, we are seeing that Chinese companies are playing more and more important role in the global economic cooperation by investing in different countries. So can we do more to adapt to this new situation? That would be one very important question, because in the past, only several ministries like the MOFCOM, like the NDRC, has their own regulations to manage the outward investment. But many Chinese enterprises are wondering, how can we have a better understanding, especially on the coordination between the ministries? So Chinese government is trying to give our unified answer. How can we deal with outward investment? And the second, I think that it's also important because we are fearing a much more different environment, like in the host countries, because different countries are applying different strategies and policies. So as a government, I think that it's really important for us to give better information, more current information to the enterprises who really need that. We should remind them that what is happening in other country and what can we do to prepare for this kind of shock. And the third one, I would say, is also very important. That is, Chinese government are not just trying to stay there to waiting the other government to monitor Chinese companies. We are very curious about what the other government is doing to our enterprises. So we stand out to trying to make it better, adapting to our requirement, like for the national security. We want to make it a very important information to let the other governments know that we will want to help our companies and we will support them. If they are fearing with some unfair practices, we will also trying to do something to tackle these problems.
1: And what are the most notable changes introduced by the new regulations?
0: In my understanding, the changes are happening in the different things. The first one is more systematical. So we are not just trying to make some sectoral or the ministerial levels of corporations. We want to do more integration about the different ministries. And we are not caring about the effects from the economic levels. I think that we are paying more the whole lifetime of management and the services. As the government is trying to give a better support to the enterprises and trying to make it happening not just for the coming very short time, but in the longer term. So we want to make it more resilient and with introduction with some technologies and the good ideas of like the social responsibilities that the companies should do to deal with that. So it's a very wide coverage. And the second important changes is about the time. We're not just covering the pre-investment phase. We are also covering the investment phase and after investment phase. So we are having our very good expectations on all the coordination with the lifetime of all the investment. It is very important.
1: And the rules cover cross-border transfer of technology, data, and talent in sensitive sectors. Why has this become so important issue globally? And what risk is China seeking to address?
0: Well, I think that these things happened only after we are reforming or changing very quickly. It's more choices, and many companies are innovatively doing businesses with their trading partners. So by the outward investment, they are not just trying to, to build factories, to provide services to the local people, but also they are going to have better integrations with what they are having here in China. So in this regard, I would say that it is a kind of a new time. We are going to, adapt ourselves to this new time. It's not only about the market or the enterprises businesses, is also about what should the government

0: department to tackle these problems.
1: That was Dr. Zhou Mi, a senior research fellow with the Chinese Academy of International Trade and Economic Cooperation. 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We'll be back after a short break.

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1: Whether it's about your education, the home you live in, or the items you buy, your money has a story to tell. 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
2: Hello, my name is Alessandro Golombiewski Teixeira.

0: nation?
1: Well, to some extent, President Trump is going to influence the Israelis because they're very keen to keep his support, or to keep his strong support, let's say. But also there's probably a natural pause where they're assessing the impact of their strikes and seeing what impact it had on the other side, both with Israel and Iran.
0: Despite the pause in attacks on Iran, Israeli Defense Minister Israel Katz has said Israel will continue operations against Hezbollah. What strategic considerations are driving Israel's continued focus on Lebanon?
1: Well, this is really to do with the shift in strategy of the Israeli regime in recent years. It's no longer thinking of itself as a small state within certain borders, even if ill-defined borders. It's thinking of and talking about the Greater Israel Project, and it's talking about its own survival, its own self-defense in terms of the Greater Israel Project. That means annexing parts of Lebanon, Syria, Iraq, Jordan, and so on. So it sees itself as, in a sense, fighting back against moves to eliminate the Israeli regime by expanding its borders to what has been considered in biblical terms this sort of historical heritage of the Israeli regime.
0: Then why did Iran choose to stop its strikes against Israel?
1: I think Iran is stopping to see, to assess whether Trump has any leverage over the Israelis, whether the Israelis are going to restrain themselves at all. It's certainly not the end of the story there. The Iranians have made it very clear they are not going to have a strategic truce or ceasefire with the US so long as the Israelis are with the US, so long as the Israelis are carrying out this sort of violence against their Arab neighbors and allies of Iran.
0: And do you see the current pause as a genuine effort to de-escalate tensions, or is it most likely to be a temporary pause before another round of confrontation?
1: I think it's the second, really. It's a temporary pause. None of the contradictions have really been resolved in this conflict, and the aims of the different sides are very starkly different, and really, as I said, the situation has not been resolved. The Israelis want to keep trying to weaken the resistance in Lebanon. They want to try and annex large parts of Lebanon as much as they can get away with while Trump is the president. At the same time, the Trump administration is trying to get out of its losing war in the Persian Gulf, basically find some sort of consolation prize for retreating. And at the same time, the Iranians are fighting an existential war that was imposed on them. And really, they have got rid of this idea of strategic restraint, which they had for so many years.
0: You mentioned that now Israel is under pressure from the United States, and President Trump says he warned Prime Minister Netanyahu that Israel could be left to fight alone if it resumed its war with Iran. So why did Trump issue such a warning, and what message was he trying to send?
1: Well, Trump is in the habit of issuing ultimatums, isn't he, to all sorts of people, including those that are regarded as his allies. But there is a difference here in terms of what they want. Trump has for some time been looking at trying to find it's very clear. Most critical realist analysts in the US accept that the US has not achieved any of its military objectives in attacking Iran, even after they were assured by the Israelis that this would be a simple matter and the people would rise up against the Iranian regime. Entirely the opposite has happened. Yet for the part of the Israelis, whether you consider them as a separate state or whether part of the deep state of the US, still, they have distinct interests. They are very happy that they got the US to be directly involved in attacking Iran, their major regional enemy, and they don't want it to stop. They would like to sabotage any type of agreement between the US and Iran, basically. And so there is this ongoing difference in objectives there, which is going to make it very difficult for Trump to find his off-ramp, and for the Israelis will keep pressuring the US, and sort of that has initiated a lot of hostility within the US state. You may have noticed that the security authorities in the US are now looking at a number of spying operations carried out by the Israelis, because they've been very paranoid that the US is going to abandon them at some stage. It won't back them up in the way that it has traditionally. And so they're looking to spy on the policymakers in defense and in the Trump security establishment to see if there's going to be any change of

0: significant change of position.
1: And if the United States were to distance itself from a renewed Israel-Iran conflict, how might that affect the strategic calculations of both the United States and Israel?
0: Well, it would be a very big rupture, of course, because the Israelis are at the center of the what the US sees as its influence in West Asia and its domination of the region. Basically, it's been trying to dominate the region and weaken all of the Arab and Muslim states, basically. So the Israelis serve that purpose for them. But there's always been this conflict or contradiction, if you like, where the Israelis, and particularly in recent years, where the Israelis have moved into this more aggressive, more open, assertive policy of trying to expand the Israeli regime. There is really no recognized boundaries now of the Israeli regime as it's pushing its boundaries in Syria, in Lebanon, as well as in Palestine, basically. So, yet the Trump administration is not happy.

0: is to do what they're doing. So there's now no doubt there is communication and green lighting. Trump is trying to assert himself a little bit because in the short term, he wants an off-ramp. He wants a way out. He wants a way to try and demonstrate that he's achieved something in the Persian Gulf and not lost comprehensively. And the Israelis have a different objective. So therefore, it must be putting a strain on their communication, their coordination.
1: And what are the main points of disagreement between the United States and Israel regarding the current conflict with Iran and also the regional security situation?
0: I mean, the ambassador Huckabee to Israel has gone publicly to support the current Israeli government's position of expanding all throughout the regions and saying effectively it's US policy to support whatever the Israelis want because Israel has become so important to US hegemony, US domination in West Asia. And that means the US, of course, wants to exclude its major rivals. Israel has served that purpose, but on the other hand, it's created conflict and contradiction for the US government because successive US governments have wanted to try and manage the public relations aspect of Israel, and that's become a nightmare for them in recent times with the genocide in Gaza, with the indictments by the International Criminal Court and so on. So that is really, as I say, driving this division, a fracture between the Israelis and the US, or if you like, a fracture within

0: section of the Russians, the Chechens, Chechens in particular, the Chechen Republic has promised to join in the ground defense of Iran and regard it as a holy war against the US invaders, you know. So there is already significant widening of the conflict. And from Iran's point of view, as I said, it's existential, whereas from the US point of view, it was a choice that was made by the Trump administration under pressure from the Israelis. The Israelis, on the other hand, have long wanted this war with Iran, but they can't fight it themselves. They depend upon the US being there, but the US government at the moment is trying to escape because it sees that there's no real chance of success, regionally speaking, against Iran on its home ground. And now, of course, they've gifted the control of the Persian Gulf to Iran in the course of this very, very ill-considered war.
1: Thank you very much. That was Dr. Tim Anderson, director of the Center for Counter-Hegemonic Studies, a Sydney-based think tank. Coming up, an Australian expert on China's human rights approach. This is World Today. We'll be back.
2: Welcome. I am Chu Chu Zhang, deputy director at the Center for Middle Eastern Studies at Fudan University. On the World Today program, we will dive beyond the headlines to uncover the stories, trends, and impacts that connect states across the globe. Join me on World Today.
1: Welcome back. As official scholars and representatives from nearly 100 countries, the United Nations and other international and regional organizations gather in Beijing for a major forum on global human rights governance, we are bringing you a special series of interviews exploring how human rights governance has evolved since the UN adopted the Declaration on the Right to Development 40 years ago. In today's program,

0: good life, and this includes addressing issues to do with environment. I guess you could broadly say the spiritual or the cultural dimensions of what it means to be a citizen of a country or a member of a society. So China, I think, actually has an incredibly rich approach to this question of human rights. It takes the issue as a holistic question about what it is to be able to live a good life, not just as an individual, but just as importantly, as a contributing and participating member of a community and a society. In that regard, it's actually substantially different from the narrow focus that Western human rights discourse often has, which goes to issues of what they would call political participation, for example, freedom of speech, even though it's quite clear that those ideas, when translated into practical or real context, ultimately are determined by the contexts in which they're operationalized. So there is no such ability to even talk about these things, even in terms of the West's own approach, as these sort of pure abstract ideas. So that's sort of my general take on these things.
1: Following from that, for Beijing, poverty alleviation and development are the foundation of its right agenda.

0: without simply importing Western assumptions?
1: I think the first thing to say is that there's a double standard at work. And it's easy to throw around words like surveillance and point fingers at all sorts of other countries when it is also widely understood by critical analysts and critical theorists that the West itself is a social system that is subject to extensive state and, importantly, private surveillance, whether it's through technological means or other kinds of strategies. And so to accuse somebody else of being a surveillance state, I think, is a little bit rich. That's the first thing that I'll say. The second thing, of course, is that in the West itself, issues around how a government or institutions of government conceptualize and define populations and different people in populations and segments of populations so as to enable the more effective delivery of services has been part and parcel of how governing has worked for many centuries, actually. And it's important to monitor the effectiveness of policies, whether it's on health and education levels, for example, or to supervise public safety so that people can go about doing the things that they want to do, confident that that they won't be subjected to either physical attack or some other kind of crime. Right, so surveillance is actually part and parcel of what modern societies and, in fact, pre-modern societies have been like. The West itself is a deeply surveilled social and economic system, and accusing China of somehow being a technology-driven surveillance environment, as if the West itself isn't that, I think is a double standard. The second thing I think to bear in mind too, speaking of double standards, is that the advances in technology insofar as surveillance is concerned is actually most evident in Western technologies themselves, whether it's the emerging AI-enabled surveillance capabilities that we're now starting to see proliferate. But big data has been part and

0: largest World Cup ever. Ticket prices have surged, with some official final match tickets exceeding $10,000. Industry estimates suggest the tournament could generate around $13 billion in total revenue, making it the most lucrative single sports event ever staged. For more, we're joined by Andy Mok, professor at Beijing Foreign Studies University and senior research fellow at the Center for China and Globalization. Thank you for joining us, Professor.
1: My pleasure.
0: First of all, ticket prices of the 2026 World Cup have risen sharply. What is driving the high prices?
1: No, you're absolutely right, Dongyu. As you mentioned, this is a World Cup with unprecedented ticket prices. One of the main reasons for this is actually their pricing model, which is called dynamic pricing. We can think of this as surge pricing, meaning that when there's a lot of demand, price goes up. And in this case, at least from the official sales FIFA sales channels, it can go up to a certain limit. So there is a ceiling, but this is the main mechanism why we're seeing these high prices. But there's something even more interesting here is that there is, in fact, also a secondary market. So people can buy these tickets and then resell them. And here also FIFA is making money on this because they also have a secondary ticket channel where they take a commission both from the buyer and the seller. And here we've seen tickets go even, you know, not only touching $10,000 and above, but almost $40,000. So yes, you know, the ticket prices here really are historic, and I think a very notable feature of this World Cup.
0: Now, the tournament is projected to generate about $13 billion in revenue. Apart from the ticket prices, what else is driving the unprecedented revenue?
1: Well, certainly, I mean, this is quite a money machine. The ticket sales, of course, we just talked about. But, you know, another very, very big chunk of revenue are the broadcast rights. So here, I think it's an estimated almost $4 billion. So that's also a very sizable amount. And also corporate sponsorships are very, very important as well. So the estimates are almost $3 billion for sponsorships. So this is the right to use FIFA branding,

visit to the Democratic People's Republic of Korea, and China's foreign trade showed strong performance in the first 5 months. I'm Dohongyu in Beijing. Thank you so much for listening. Bye for now.

0: 全球新闻中国播报，各位好。
1: 各位好，
0: 欢迎收看正在直播的中国新闻。首先来看内容提要。美军称对伊朗实施

its expectations for economic growth, projecting that Britain's GDP will expand at 1.1% this year. This is down from the previous projection of 1.3% issued in December. The downgrade reflects the economic fallout from the Middle East conflict, which has driven up global energy prices, disrupted supply chains, and added to uncertainty for businesses and consumers. Meanwhile, the CBI expected inflation to increase towards 4% by the end of the year. China's Sun Yingxia.

0: So this kind of early warning system is only half the story. The real question is how to build a life worth staying for. And does rural life necessarily mean poverty? And does prosperity only about escaping? So we'll dive into a lot of these discussions today on Roundtable, and hello to Yushun and Steve. But first of all, I think we need to roll the tape backwards a little bit. You know, when we're talking about 98 million people out of absolute poverty in China is quite an achievement. It is also a goal achieved 10 years ahead of schedule, according to the United Nations 2030 agenda for sustainable development. That's very impressive. But that goal, Yushun, wasn't done very easily, isn't it?
1: Yeah. When we're tracing back to around like 2000, the number of people living in absolute poverty, also including low-income populations, that's nearly around 95 million people were still struggling with poverty, heavily concentrating in the country's central and also western regions. And then a major turning point came in 2013 when China introduced the concept of

0: economists call the poverty trap. So I guess in simple terms, it means that those conditions don't allow them to escape poverty or stay out of poverty. I'll give you an example. A low-income family might not be able to afford quality education, for example, or healthcare, for example, or maybe some professional training. So without education or good health or professional training, well, then how are you supposed to find a good, stable job that would help you stay above that poverty line? Without that support, then it's very easy to get stuck in that kind of situation, and being stuck there is what, again, economists call the poverty trap.
1: Yeah, and another thing is that you got stuck and the circumstance is probably the government or the policy is helping these regions, these people, but they don't have maybe the mindset of I deserve a better quality of life. And then maybe, of course, they received money and then they used the money and that's the end. And they get back to the under the poverty line.
0: Yeah, when economists talk about it, they say that they're

0: power their monitoring platform that is in Guizhou.
1: Yeah, that's in the southwest part of the country. Right now, this is an important region because historically speaking, Guizhou was one of China's poorest provinces, and it accounted for about 1/10 of the country's formerly impoverished population. Now, those numbers have drastically changed today because it has also become one of China's fastest growing hubs for big data. In the last few years, Guizhou built a province-wide digital monitoring platform. And what that does is it covers rural residents all across the province, and it integrates information from many different departments, the healthcare department, agricultural authorities, public security systems, and also civil affairs agencies. Now, the goal there is to identify warning signs before families officially fall back into poverty. So, for example, the system can detect a sudden spike in medical expenses. It can detect major drops in household income. It can detect housing problems or increasing education burdens. So when the system gets flagged or notified, then the authorities get notified too. And once those risks cross a certain threshold, well, then there are automatic alerts that will allow the authorities to step in and offer assistance.
0: Yeah.
2: And that's the prevention part or prevention step. And another step, I think, is targeted assistance. So they have tailored support for every household. Once a family is identified as being at risk, assistance is designed according to its specific circumstances. And what we can see is that China continues to support the growth of local specialty industries in formerly impoverished regions, ranging from like fruit cultivation to traditional Chinese medicine herbs. And by the end of 2025, all 832 formerly impoverished counties had developed 2 to 3 leading local industries, with nearly 3/4 of formerly poor residents linked to these industry through employment, cooperatives, or profit-sharing mechanisms, and more than 60% of central government transition funds are directed toward industrial development, while microloan program helped farmers expand production. And I think that is one of the key solutions for a lot of these regions, because you need to actually build up a whole industry for that region and make the whole region, I think, to have a sustainable future. So that one thing is that the economy is getting developed. Another thing is that they can actually attract young people to stay in that county, so that it is not becoming what we call the hollow village.
0: Yeah.
2: And only maybe elderly people staying there. You need to have the ability to keep the talent in the town and help them to have that the good cycle of keep developing that county.
0: Yeah, because when we're talking about a lot of the supportive measures targeting people who are sort of on the borderline of poverty, they are sort of maybe a very severe sickness will send them back to poverty. Of course, we have a safety net for them. But when it comes to this kind of safety, it's only a safety net. You know, it's not giving you future. It's not giving you hope. It just provide you with that guarantee that you are not falling back into poverty. But we're talking about giving people hope, giving people a future. I think these kind of experiences were also drawn from the past when Yushun talked about the targeted poverty alleviation efforts. They are going to different villages, going to different regions with a group of experts, and they survey the region and see what kind of products, for example, could thrive here. And then building on this kind of product, what kind of industries can be the spillover industries that you can build here so that you can build your own economies and young people are likely to stay here. And so you don't have to worry about financial burden on any local governments to keep thousands of people always on the watch, providing them with that safety net. But it's also a very delicate work.
1: Well, yes, of course. And that's the ultimate goal, right? And there are other regions around the world that are doing exactly the same thing. I was reading this morning that in North

Nordic countries, in their rural areas, things like wind energy, sun energy, they have the space for that. So green renewables, they're building new things there to help support those communities. They put the infrastructure there, people work there, it keeps young people from those communities working there. It's the same types of things that we're talking about. But until we get there, having a support system in place is just as important. There was a quote from the head of the monitoring division at Guizhou's Department of Agriculture and Rural Affairs, talking about the philosophy that they're employing and the

officials are required to complete intervention within 15 days after an alert is triggered. And these are really significant steps. There's a story of a villager from Guizhou. His name was Chen. And this is what happened. So one night, Chen was awake in a hospital ward, and he was worried about his sickness, of course, but he was also a pig farmer. So he was worried about his pigs back home because the livestock was the family's main source of income. Now, the problem was there was nobody at home to feed them because his wife was staying at the hospital to take care of him. And I don't know how long he was in the hospital for, but the medical bills continued to mount and the family's income was expected to drop sharply. So this is what happened. Local officials, and they talked about this later, they explained that the household's annual per capita net income risked falling below 8,500 yuan. That's about $1,250. Now, that's important because that's the threshold used to identify households that are vulnerable to returning to poverty. Before the family had the chance to settle the hospital bills, local officials went to the hospital. They arrived at the ward, and the reason was because of Guizhou's digital monitoring system. The system had detected an abnormal increase in medical spending, and it was automatically sent out a warning alert. Very quickly, within a matter of days, village officials, they verified the family situation. Medical assistance was expedited. Buyers were found for the pigs. They went that far to help find buyers for the pigs. Local authorities, too, they also began drafting longer-term employment and development plans for the household. And officials later said that without this early intervention, the family easily could have slipped

story, they are thinking about his livestock. They are thinking about his wife. They are thinking about... When it comes to this kind of approach, it can also be expanded nationwide, what many officials call one household, one profile approach. It's basically also very similar to this one, because when you are talking about villages in China, yes, the Chinese cities are big. You know, most of the time we're talking about millions of populations in one small city. But when it comes to villages, some of the villages can be very small. We're only talking about dozens of people living in that village in long term. Mm. And so it won't be a very challenging task for the village officials to get to know everybody in that village. What's challenging is, for example, the geography. Maybe they're living in mountains. They need to travel distance in the mountains. That can be very challenging. And also what challenging is, you know, different people have

0: future specific problems this household could be facing.
1: Yeah, because every household faces different issues, of course.
0: Yes, there is one specific case, for example, from Hunan in central China. There is a villager that found his family under severe pressure after his wife was suddenly hospitalized. And even though they have medical insurance, the family still face more than 20,000 yuan or more than $2,800 in debt. So at the same time, Xie, the farmer himself, was also in poor health and also lack stable income sources. So the family also supported a mentally disabled daughter and a grandson that are all still going to school. So you can see the very intricate web of this family. And that's why for the local officials and the local governments, they need to find solutions to different problems to Xie's family, right?
1: And they certainly did. Within a month, the family received a customized support package that was specifically designed for them. It included medical assistance for the wife. It included living subsidies for both his wife and grandson, educational support for the grandson, employment assistance for the younger daughter, and incentives to develop small-scale courtyard farming at home. It's really impressive how they can customize individual plans for the situation that the family happens to be experiencing. And it's even more impressive how quickly they can do it.
2: Yeah. And what we can see is that

0: left for jobs elsewhere, also leaving behind mainly children and elderly residents. Rural revitalization.
1: You're talking about the gap, the rural-urban gap.
0: Yeah? Exactly. The goal is no longer just simply to help people escape poverty, but to create communities where people want to stay and want to work and to grow old with dignity. So what I can see is that a lot of examples are showing that developing local specialty industry, as I mentioned that before, and also attracting talent back to rural areas is widely seen as one of the most effective ways to address rural depopulation. I saw that in Xiaomiaozi village in Inner Mongolia, residents established a cooperative to cultivate traditional Chinese medicine herbs and also expand the local value chain, creating jobs close to home. And also in Dongjia village in Shandong province, a successful entrepreneur returned to his hometown and invested in a modern egg production farm, helping revitalize underused land while generating new employment opportunities for local residents. So I think it is kind of win-win situation, but of course costs a lot of effort and also fund and patience sometimes even.
2: And also when it comes to when we're talking about rural areas, no matter if it's here in China or elsewhere in the world, where I think most of our stereotype is rural areas are most of the time underdeveloped, can be a little primitive, having a lot of agricultural products, a lot of greens, a lot of trees, a lot of crops. Yes, that's true. But also on the other hand, we are having that idea is that they have lack of connectivity compared to an urban city. Meaning they probably don't have a lot of technology. When it comes to AI technology, for instance, that's not the place that we want to talk about in a village in the middle of nowhere. But I think what the future for, well, in China, we have more than 450 million people still living in villages in rural areas. And we want to change this kind of stereotype that villages don't necessarily mean that they are low tech, that not necessarily mean they don't have a lot of connectivity, and also not necessarily mean they are less developed compared to a city nearby. But how to make that happen, I think, can be a very major issue. So maybe for now that one of the key focus is to expand industries in these rural villages.
0: One example is that as Steve said, once considered as the one of the poorest regions, Guizhou, now it is definitely China's computing power center. It has a lot of cloud computing companies and I think plans and everything in that region, and they are actually supporting the whole, a lot of some whole country, the whole country's computing power.
2: And another more smaller example that I feel really, really connected to is a small county in Xizang called Motuo. It's a border town, and it is the last, I think it's the last county in China that's connected to a to the road system. The road was finished in 2013.
1: Oh, and that was the last one.
2: It's
1: huh?
2: the last one, simply because it leaves sort of very geographically difficult region that it took China probably 4 to 5 decades to finish building that section of road. And then in Motuo, there used to be this, I don't know how to call that, that people need to work as porters, that because they don't have roads, so if the villagers want to buy anything that's not locally produced, they need to hire somebody to carry that thing into that village. I think there used to be one documentary about a porter carry a refrigerator in the mountains from the city to the county from Motuo because some family needs a refrigerator. And that's how challenging the situation is. And recently, there is a show on TV called Become a Farmer, and that they went to this Motuo county and interviewed a lot of villagers. And one villager said, you know, for us, porter is not a job. It's a fate. It's our fate. And it took me a few days to really understand what do you mean by porter is not a job. And then I realized for local residents in Motuo, being a porter is not a job, meaning you can't quit. It's not for like us. I'm not happy today at this job. Then I quit. I leave. I find a new one. I find one that I love. Mm. But for them, you have to do that. You don't have a choice.
0: It's a village of people depending on.
2: Yeah, it's your fate, because if you don't do this, if you don't carry that refrigerator into the village, then that means you don't have that access to the equipment. And I think now these villagers are, of course, I don't think few people are still being porter in that village, because now they have roads.
3: It's not necessary anymore.
2: Yes. And now they're able to say that, you know what, I finally don't have to be a porter. I finally have a choice that I can hire a truck, ship that refrigerator right to my doorstep. Mm. And I think when it comes to this kind of expanding the rural industries, and then Motua have other industries like the tea industry in Motua is very, very famous. And also they grow apples and bananas on the plateaus of Xizang. And that is why the villagers now, they start to see hope, start to see smile, start to have their own vision of what their future could like.
1: And it's stuff that we take for granted every day. Mm. And these are big changes for people who live in those communities. And now that's, you know, the goal for China. It's not just about helping people get above the poverty line. That amazing goal has already been accomplished years ago. Now it's about building rural communities that are strong and resilient, that have sustainable industries and better

0: villages out there, and not every village can be built on the same industry, right? Mm. Some might thrive on tourism, some might thrive on agriculture, right? Mm. Some might thrive on tourism, some might thrive on agriculture. It's like you said before, Feifei, you know, every painting is different. So strategies need to be different. But that is now the direction that those that the country is headed towards, and those communities should feel very good about that.
1: Yeah, and also speaking of connectivity and sustainability, there is actually a quite fascinating phenomenon in China today. I realized that people from certain regions can travel to places like Xinjiang, Xizang, Guizhou, and other destinations, and also receive free admission to some tourist attractions. And you may wonder why, because they don't belong to that area. At first, I also found it quite, like, you know, puzzling. Why would a like scenic site offer free entry specifically to visitors from one particular region, while everyone else still has to pay it and also buy a ticket?

0: healthcare or poverty alleviation initiatives.
1: So that's not, this isn't just done on a national level, which it is, mm-hmm. but it's not just that. It's done maybe province to province too.
0: Yes. Huh. And then as a gesture of appreciation and to strengthen those ties, some tourist attractions offer free or discounted admission to residents from the partner region. And I think it's a quite small detail, but and sometimes even, you know, people are getting used to it. Mm-hmm. Like they're just telling people, now you can get free tickets if you are a people from that region. And it is quite interesting. The relationship between these regions isn't just administrative or economic, because over time it has evolved into a lasting connection that people can actually experience it every day, even something as simple as just visiting a tourist attraction.
2: Yeah, we have a lot of such pairs, for example, Xizang and Guangdong, for example, Xinjiang and Jiangsu, and for my hometown in Mongolia, they have a different partners, for example, with the city of Beijing as well. Mm. And no, yes, as Yu Shun said, it's not only economical, it's not only about policy, but also

0: to win the men's team title at table tennis.
1: As you commute in the hustle and bustle of rush hour traffic, we guide you to navigate from intricacies of global markets,
2: International Monetary Fund has
1: tech revolutions,
3: to
1: the El Nino-triggered fires.
4: History says over 90 active fires.
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11: 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I'm Fei Fei, together with Steve Heatherly and Yu Shun in the studio. Coming up, our ancestors built the Parthenon and the Forbidden City. We are scrolling TikTok. Yes, both can coexist. In China and elsewhere in the world, brands are selling ancient philosophical ideas as new lifestyle. Museums are turning temples into selfie backdrops. 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And please don't forget that we want to hear from you. An email is great, but a voice memo is super great. Send those our way with your thoughts on any of the issues we discussed on the show or haven't really covered on the show to roundtablepodcast@qq.com. From Beijing to Athens, ancient civilizations have shaped the way we think, create, and understand the world. But today, these ancient traditions are finding new audiences in very, very unexpected places, from the trendy Chinese Guochao products and social media content to immersive museum experiences that invite visitors to step into history. But here we are asking, are ancient wisdoms only about history? How can centuries-old wisdom stay relevant in today's fast-moving digital age? And before we delve into these discussions, Steve and Yushun, I think we first need to give people a little bit of a context of what's going on today. There is a big event called the World Conference of Classics.
12: Yeah, this is happening in Athens in Greece. It's over the course of a couple of days, the 9th and 10th of June. And what they do is they bring together around 200 leading scholars in classical studies. They also have some experts in civilization and culture and archaeology from China and also other countries around the world. It's a joint event. It's organized by the Chinese Academy of Social Sciences and China's Ministry of Education and Ministry of Culture and Tourism. That's one side. Then you've got the Greek Ministry of Culture and the Academy of Athens. So they put it on together, and then they discuss topics like education and virtue and ethics, which is a big deal now with AI taking over everything, right?
13: Exactly.
12: Society is changing so quickly. They talk about that. They talk about civilization-based approaches to global order. They talk about the role of humanistic values in a digital age and all kinds of things that very intelligent people discuss. It's a very brainy couple of days, I would say.
13: Yeah, and also this year's theme is dialogue between ancient and modern, contemporary inspirations from classical wisdom. And this theme actually raises an interesting question, that is, what can ancient

0: ancient civilizations still teach us today. So classical studies are about much more than old texts and historical theories. At their heart is an ongoing effort to connect the wisdom of the past with the challenges of the present. Some of these philosophies, we know that they still like they're
1: affecting
0: still effective
1: us?
0: In the daily or modern society, but the things that we need to maybe alter it or understand it in another perspective for the huge changes that is happening in the modern society. So for generations, scholars have worked to keep these ideas alive, helping them cross the centuries and find new relevance and continue to inspire contemporary life.
1: Yeah, these ideas, I know they make sense. They definitely do make sense when they have over 200 leading scholars in classic studies. But we need to slow down a little bit, I think, Steve. First of all, to answer that big question,

0: the same big questions today that they were thousands of years ago. Like, what makes me who I am as a person? How can I become who I want to be? What does a good life look like? How can we live together and get along together in a global sense? Modern society gives us a lot of answers about like efficiency and success and moving forward and things like that. But if we look at ancient wisdom, well, that gives us answers about meaning and virtue and connection. And I think that's why scholars are still having these types of conversations today, is because these are the same conversations they were having thousands of years ago.
1: Yeah, and that's why our colleagues at CGTN also had those questions, precisely those questions, and sought answers with a professor from Greece called Theodoros Papanielios. He is a professor of philology with Academy of Athens, which is Greece's national academy and also considered the highest research establishment in the country. Let's hear what Theodoros said.
2: The cosmos, the world, the society, how to govern society, how to become a virtuous person, all these things are common to Confucius, Laozi, Aristotle, and Plato. There are different paths taken to reach the goal. And this is very interesting. Classical Greek philosophy is more analytical. It has initiated what we call dialectics, an analytical inquiry into things, into cosmos, into truth, into virtue, into the ideal state. Chinese philosophy, especially when one reads Confucius' Analects, is quite different. It doesn't move in this analytical way. It moves by insights, by pieces of received wisdom, and it lays much more emphasis on the human subject as a social being, which is not exactly the case in Western or Greek philosophy, which tends to be more individualistic. But those two sides, as I say, are complementary, because we are both individuals and social beings. We need both a free rein to express our individuality, but we must also be disciplined enough as members of a society.

0: real knowledge of Eastern philosophies, especially the Chinese one. Now it's a completely different landscape. Western scholars opening up to Chinese literature, as I can see Chinese scholars studying very systematically the Greek and Roman literature. I think it is going to go forward and advance. There is no cultural tradition that has the unique privilege of reaching the truth, or the aesthetic or the moral truth. We need complementary approaches to have a more inclusive view of the human condition. And that's, I think, it's a process that has started and it's going to continue. Since 2 years ago, I started having a keen interest in Chinese language, and now I'm expanding that interest into Chinese literature too. I was fascinated by Chinese love poems.
1: And that was Professor Papanias from the Academy of Athens in Greece. He talked a lot of, I think he cleared some of our confusions when it comes to why do we suddenly need to care about ancient classical cultures and wisdoms. And I think one of the issue is that we need these centuries-old wisdom to help us tackle current challenges, isn't it? So some of the most pressing issues that we face, for example, climate change, for example, the alienation of the individual. And that's why we need to look back a lot of these very, very famous and old wisdoms to solve some of our big, big questions.
2: Yeah. Gosh, I would love to be at that conference. Mm-hmm. I wouldn't be qualified to be there, but I would enjoy being there to hear some of the discussions. And I like what he said about, you know, in the past, Western philosophers wouldn't have had any access to Eastern philosophy or ways of thinking. And that would be true in the other direction as well. But now we have the opportunity to study and learn about what thoughts existed at the time, where those thoughts were directed. The Western philosophies were more individualized, whereas the Eastern philosophies were more about, or at least Confucius, about like existing within the society. Mm-hmm. But both of those things ring true today too. How can you, and there's a crossover or a hybrid version of these philosophies almost. How can I thrive as an individual? How can I achieve happiness as a person, as a human being, yet still fit into the society where I live, wherever you happen to live within the world? And to me, it's even more interesting now because the world is a much smaller place than it used to be. You have people moving here and there and here and there and living in different cultures and speaking different languages. And it just makes it all the more pertinent today.
1: Yeah. But also at the same time, I feel like this topic is also getting a little bit of distance and abstract on some level, because we're talking about who am I into this universe? Who am I in today's society? But I'm also very curious, in concrete forms, what do these kind of classical traditions or ancient wisdom bring to our daily life, Yushin?
3: I think nowadays people are just having more alternatives on understanding these kind of classical culture and theories. And many young people see classical Chinese culture as a way to kind of express who they are. And China chic or Guo Chao brands, I think, is one of the perfect examples to illustrate this kind of trend. And these brands have transformed traditional cultural symbols into everyday fashion and consumer products. One example is that cosmetic brands, they incorporate motifs from ancient paintings and historical figures into their packaging, and maybe the idea, the names of their products. And also a lot of popular TV dramas are, I think, introducing different times of history in China. One example is, I can think of, it's called Taiping Nian. It introduced a specific region in Zhejiang province, or nowadays, back then it was called Wu. Yeah, and
1: Wu
3: then
1: Kingdom.
3: Yes. So at that time, Chinese people are all talking about that kind of historical events and what happened in the people and the culture. Even with the release of these TV dramas, people started to understand why they're dressing up like that, why people have different colors of dress.

0: stresses at that time because of different levels of their job. So I think it is a kind of tiny spots that culture can be blended into our daily lives.
1: And also that it makes that connection because, for example, when we're talking about our traditions here in China, it's not only something existed in history, it's now live around us, is making that link, no matter through like dressing up as a person from the Tang Dynasty 1200 years ago or just being in a very immersive environment in a museum.
2: Yeah, and I think too, this is just kind of my perspective of watching what's going on in social media and things like that, but you know, that very Chinese time of life that kind of caught on in the West. And young Western people are looking at Chinese traditions as kind of a cool vibey thing to do. So that's fun for the, I mean, that's fun. It's fun, right?
1: Yeah.
2: But it also shows me that the things that might have been considered like ancient or maybe even a little stale with younger generations are now coming back, and it's not just worth preserving in Chinese history, it's worth sharing to the global stage. And what we're discovering now is that the global stage is thinking, oh, that's not just an old Chinese thing, that's actually a pretty cool thing that I can incorporate into my 2026 life.
1: Yeah, and thinking about, well, when it comes to classics and ancient cultures and wisdoms, it's not just about fashion being fun. There's something deeper and greater. Do you guys have any piece of ancient wisdom that you'd like to pinpoint and share very briefly before we end our discussion today?
0: We kind of did a show about Zhuangzi's ideas before. It is a little series. And Zhuangzi, who was in the time of around 369 to 286 BCE.
2: Were Zhuangzi and Confucius, they were generally in the same time period?
1: Yeah, sort of. In the-
0: and Zhuangzi was one of the most important figures in Taoist philosophy. And his core teaching was not about passing down rules or knowledge, but about helping people transcend the constraints of the world and achieve spiritual freedom and inner peace. And I think it is really, really fitting into a lot of the mindset of nowadays young people. One thing is that a philosophical foundation for mental rest is Zhuangzi's idea. So lying flat is a lot of young people's idea now. They want to lie flat and just not do anything. But also Zhuangzi advocate or support this kind of idea, but does not mean giving up action. Instead, it refers to consciously creating space for rest and reflection in a high-pressure environment. When everyone is encouraged to compete and push harder, Zhuangzi's thought offers a kind of legitimate and profound mental refuge, one that allows you to pause and reconsider whether the direction you are running in actually makes sense. So that's why I think a lot of young people really like Zhuangzi's idea that is, okay, I don't really need to work hard 100% every day. Maybe I should also create that kind of inner peace for myself, though that maybe I have a sustainable work plans or career.
1: Yeah, creating your own rhythm despite what's happening outside of yourself. And Steve, do you have anything that you'd like to pinpoint very briefly?
2: I just want to talk about this one more, if that's okay.
1: Right. Yeah, of course.
2: Well, I think for Zhuangzi or Aristotle or, you know, Western versus Eastern philosophy, we look at these concepts from thousands of years ago and we feel like, oh wow, that still applies today. But why are we surprised that it still applies today? We are still human beings. And human beings, doesn't matter if you're Chinese or Canadian or British or Australian or wherever you're from, it doesn't matter. We deal with the same thing. We experience the same emotions. Languages, the way we use our tongues and our mouths to make sounds, are different from around the world, but we all say the same thing. We all express the same things, generally speaking. So what's different between 2,000 years ago and now is just the painting around us is different. society is a little bit different, but yet it's somehow still the same. So when Zhuangzi talks about, you know, finding relaxation in a hectic life, well, I'm sure a hectic life looked very, very different during Zhuangzi's yeah. time than it does in 2026, but yet the definition remains the same. Mm. So, and I think, too, in 2,000 years from now, we'll be having people in Roundtable's future, we'll be having the same conversations.
1: Yeah, because when we're talking about our today's challenges, we feel like we are the only generation that are facing this kind of new problems. Yeah. But deep down, it's mostly about the same chaotic situation, about the same end of the world questions that every generation's been keep asking themselves. But that's why we need to look back so that we can continue moving forward. And I'd love to delve into more discussions about Zhuangzi's world and all the beautiful ancient wisdoms in the in around the world. But we don't have enough time for today's discussion because this is the Hour of Roundtable, and that is the end of our discussion. Thanks, Steve and Yushun, for joining the show, and thank you for listening to this edition of Roundtable. I'm Fei Fei, and I'll see you next time.
3: 这里是中央广播电视总台南海之声
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3: 让不同的人听见彼此。
5: Now's the news. I'm Tianlu. China's consumer price index rose 1.2% in May, according to the National Bureau of Statistics. The core CPI, which excludes food and energy prices, increased 1.1%. Meanwhile, the producer price index, which measures costs for goods at the factory gate, went up 3.9% last month. MBS statistician Dong Lijun says industrial upgrading, seasonal demand, and fluctuations in global crude oil prices all contributed to price changes across different sectors. An official on the Chinese mainland says Taiwan will be an island of peace, security, and prosperity after the peaceful reunification. A spokesperson from the State Council Taiwan Affairs

National Federation of Red Cross and Red Crescent Societies in Kinshasa to discuss the Ebola epidemic. The head of the Chinese team expressed a willingness to strengthen cooperation with health authorities in the Democratic Republic of the Congo and international partners. The IFRC welcomed the support from the Chinese experts that will help improve community-level capacity for detection, prevention and response. The five-member Chinese expert team is on a three-month mission in the DRC to support the fight against the Ebola outbreak. Confirmed Ebola cases in the Democratic Republic of the Congo and Uganda have surpassed 600. The U.S. military says it has completed what it calls self-defense strikes against Iran after President Donald Trump said Tehran shot down an American Apache helicopter near the Strait of Hormuz. Trump says both pilots were uninjured. The U.S. Central Command described the strikes as a proportional response to what it called unjustified Iranian aggression. Iran's state media reported attacks on Keshem Island and the port city of Sirik, with explosions heard near Bandar Abbas. Iranian Foreign Minister Said Abbas Araghchi said foreign forces in the region risk accidents or crossfire. He said the best way to reduce that risk is for them to leave. The 7.8 magnitude earthquake that struck the southern Philippines has killed 45 people and injured over 480 others. 17 people are missing. Authorities say the quake has affected

Ministry has downgraded its expectations from economic growth, projecting that Britain's GDP will expand at 1.1% this year. That is down from the previous projection of 1.3% issued in December. The downgrade reflects the economic fallout from the Middle East conflict, which has driven up global energy prices, disrupted supply chains, and added to uncertainty for businesses and consumers. Meanwhile, the CBI expected inflation to increase towards 4% by the end of the year and noted that the private sector is losing momentum. The Confederation's chief economist has called for measures to ease businesses' tax and cost burdens. China's Sun Yingshan and Gu Ailin have been named to the inaugural Time 100 Sports list, which honors the world's most influential and accomplished athletes. Time describes Sun as one of the greatest table tennis players of all time, praising her exceptional speed, anticipation, backhand counterattacks, and composure under pressure. Meanwhile, Olympic freestyle skiing champion Gu Ailin is recognized as the only action sports athlete to have won three medals at each of two Winter Olympic Games, first at Beijing 2022 and again at Milano Cortina 2026.

0: A roundup of the main business news from China and elsewhere. This is Global Business.
1: Chinese President Xi Jinping wraps up his state visit to the DPRK. I'm Sally Ihan in Washington, D.C. Also coming up, the fight to lessen the housing affordability crisis in the United States could be underway.But first, Xi Jinping, General Secretary of the Communist Party of China Central Committee and Chinese President, and his wife, Peng Yuang, have paid homage to the China DPRK Friendship Tower. They were accompanied by General Secretary of the Workers' Party of Korea and President of the State Affairs of the DPRK, Kim Jong-un, and his wife, Li Solzhu.
2: Xi and Peng arrived at the China DPRK Friendship Tower, located at the foot of Mount Mudanfeng by car, where Kim Jong-un and Li Solzhu welcomed them.

After the moment of silence, Xi and Kim observed the Guard of Honor's formation parade. Accompanied by Kim and Ri, Xi and Peng entered the Friendship Tower's Memorial Hall. Kim introduced the historical materials, photos, and oil paintings that depicted the Chinese People's Volunteer Army fighting side by side with the DPRK people and jointly rebuilding their homeland. Xi carefully observed the list of martyrs of the Chinese People's Volunteers and told Kim the stories of the Chinese People's Volunteers who sacrificed their lives. Xi Jinping and Kim Jong-un agreed that the years when China and the DPRK fought together in the 1950s are an enduring historical memory for both sides. They also agreed that both sides

0: Accompanied by Kim Jong-un, Xi Jinping entered a lecture on PRK's foreign relations with a focus on ties with China. The session paused as the two leaders arrived, prompting a standing ovation from the audience. They observed the lesson for several minutes, nodding in approval. After leaving the lecture hall, the two leaders toured the campus on an electric cart, receiving briefings along the way on the school's infrastructure and academic programs. In a wooded area between teaching buildings, Xi and Kim jointly planted a fir tree. The fir tree remains evergreen throughout the year, symbolizing the enduring and ever-renewing friendship between China and the DPRK. Afterwards, the two countries' top leaders witnessed the unveiling of a monument marking the tree planting. It bears the inscription, "The China marking the tree planting." It bears the inscription, "Forever," in Chinese and Korean. Amid warm applause from delegates and students, Xi and Kim shook hands and posed for photos before the monument.
1: Xi Jinping and his wife Peng Liang attended a luncheon hosted by Kim Jong-un and his wife Lee Seol-ju in Pyongyang.
2: Kim Jong-un and his wife visited the Kum Sun San State Guest House, where Xi Jinping and his wife were staying. Amid a light drizzle, the two couples took an electric car together to the banquet hall. The top leaders of the two parties and two countries held in-depth exchanges on consolidating and carrying forward the traditional China-DPRK friendship. Xi Jinping thanked Kim Jong-un for the meticulous arrangements made for the visit, saying the trip had deepened their appreciation for the warmth and friendship extended by the party, government, and people of the DPRK toward those of China. He said they had reached an important consensus on developing China-DPRK relations in the new era and conducted a deep exchange of views on maintaining regional and world peace and stability. He said the mutual understanding between the two sides has become deeper and more comprehensive, and the direction for future development has become clearer. Xi Jinping expressed his willingness to work with Kim Jong-un to jointly guide China-DPRK relations toward greater development and inject new, strong impetus into the socialist cause of both nations. Kim Jong-un stated that Xi Jinping's visit was a complete success, sending a positive message to the world about the further strengthening of DPRK-China friendship and cooperation, which has drawn high attention from all sides. He said this visit holds immense significance for the future development of bilateral relations and the region. Kim said the DPRK stands ready to earnestly implement the important consensus reached during this visit, promote tangible new results in bilateral cooperation, and push DPRK-China relations to scale new heights.
1: Xi Jinping, General Secretary of the Communist Party of China Central Committee and Chinese President, has concluded his state visit to the DPRK and departed from Pyongyang.
2: Along the route to the airport, people from all walks of life in Pyongyang lined the streets, waving the national flags of China and the DPRK, as well as flowers and chanting slogans celebrating the friendship between the two countries. Kim Jong-un, General Secretary of the Workers' Party of Korea and President of State Affairs of the DPRK, and his wife Lee Seol-ju saw off Xi Jinping and his wife Peng Liyuan at the airport and hosted a grand farewell ceremony in their honor. Thousands of residents and young people stood in orderly formation to bid them farewell. Accompanied by Kim, she reviewed the honor guard. She waved to the crowd. He also shook hands with the senior DPRK officials who had come to see him off. She and Peng then exchanged warm farewells with Kim and Ri before departing.
1: Xi Jinping returned to Beijing on Tuesday afternoon.

0: After concluding his state visit to the DPRK. More business headlines coming your way. Do stay with us after the break.
1: A look at new opportunities among the business trends. This is Global Business

Now ending the day up slightly, with the tech-heavy Nasdaq down around 1%, and the S&P 500 down 0.3%. The proposed merger between Warner Brothers Discovery and Paramount Skydance is drawing scrutiny on both sides of the Atlantic. Britain's competition watchdog launched a formal review on Tuesday. The European Union is already in its first phase of investigation with a July 7th deadline. In the US, California is leading roughly 10 states, including New York, Pennsylvania and Oregon, in a push to sue and block the $110 billion deal. They're concerned that combining two of Hollywood's biggest studios hands the new company too much power over filmmakers and producers.

0: prices. Five major services that cost $62 total a month in 2021 now run about $78, a 26% jump. And cheaper, ad-supported tiers are now the default. What used to be standard ad-free is now the upgrade. Platforms are effectively collecting from subscribers and advertisers at the same time. Now, for more on these price hikes, we have with us Seth Schachner. He's the host and founder of the Breaking Down the Biz podcast, as well as managing director at Strat Americas. Thanks so much for joining us today on the program. Are consumers pushing back on these latest rounds of price hikes?
1: Great to be here, Sally. I think they're at a point where, you know, there's kind of a plateau, if you will, in terms of the revenue side, the streaming growth, in terms of all these services charging. So I don't know if they're revolting just yet and bolting and walking, but, you know, the research that's been published shows that there's definitely price sensitivity. We call it elasticity to pricing. And I think you'd probably see a lot of people quitting if the price goes up by five US dollars or so in some of all these services. So they are, you know, raising prices across the board. But, you know, at the same time, the streamers have, as you just mentioned, these ad-supported offerings as well, kind of on the cheaper side. So it's a nice mix in my view.
0: So at what point does a price increase actually start costing subscribers?
1: I mean, the research shows that I think something along the lines of if $5, if you were to raise a streaming service by $5, you'd get a very large number of people over 60, maybe 65% would probably start thinking about which specific service to cut and bolt from, basically. So there isn't really that much room on the premium tiers, I think, to raise prices right now. And there's, you know, these things are saturated with content already, if you will. So not a lot of room.
0: Well, Netflix and other platforms have been arguing that they're justifying these hikes because they've been investing heavily in content, including live events and video podcasts. Are audiences buying that argument, do you think?
1: Firstly, it's a legitimate argument. So yes, and I think some of the audiences are. I mean, sports rights in particular, I think, have been one of the most, costly and probably ground-shaking factors out there, if you will, because of how expensive they are and how much competition there's been and how savvy our sports leagues have been in kind of slicing the rights up very thinly and parsing all the different games out. But at the same time, I think, you know, Amazon here, Netflix is starting to show NFL games. Amazon's got Thursday night. I think Apple and some of the others are showing American baseball games. So I definitely think that is a value. And then there are these one-off events that Netflix is doing with things like boxing or wrestling or stunt type things. And so I actually do think there's value in that. But I think the question is, how much of a cost is that going to impact on the consumer side? There, again, I think all these services need to be thoughtful about what they pay for and what they invest in.
0: You mentioned the ad tier element. It's something that Netflix is doing. They're charging more for the top end and then building out this ad option. Is this a strategy that works?
1: It's a very smart strategy. I mean, I came from a different entertainment vertical in music where, you know, I look at these things with a lot of admiration, if you will, because I think it's a sophisticated means of putting multiple prongs of services out in the market. The ad tier can be used to incentivize people to subscribe to the premium tier. And I think in some of these video streaming services cases, given the high cost that you just mentioned, the production cost, they can actually make more per user. The measure is called ARPU, the average revenue per user, with the ad-supported services. And there's a lot of people that don't mind sitting through ads. Younger people, you know, they get it for free or very low cost. So I do think that mix is really working. And I think, you know, Wall Street, the capital markets have certainly been pushing Netflix, who for many years was, you know, averse to advertising. And now they're going to have $2 or $3 billion annually, they're saying, on it. So I view it as a very positive thing. And I think, you know, there's a lot of services that people get that just come with a device or come with a new TV set or a screen. And they may not realize it, but they're plugging into those things and they have ads in them as well. So it's a reality. Particularly, you know, everything from these streaming services, even to things like YouTube. So I don't think we're going to see less of that.
0: Mm. And in terms of the Warner Brothers Paramount consolidation talk, how are people viewing this, or consumers? Are they tapped into this conversation? Will it mean there's fewer choices for audiences that are feeling it?
1: Yeah, I mean, you know, that I'm out.

here in LA, and I'm an entertainment industry professional, and you know, so there's a big distinction between what you'd call the industry crowd and the American public, if you will. So I don't really know, I don't perceive a lot of people going around talking in the American public at ball games or grocery stores about the Warner Discovery merger, no. But you know, it's been an enormous factor in some

out there publicly. I think people are seeing two legacy studios combine, kind of a Noah's Ark, if you will, with two of everything. And we're going to have things like job losses and a lot of questions around, you know, what will happen to movie theaters. And if you're in the creative class making movies or writing, you're probably going to have one less buyer of, you know, for your product, if you will, or your creativity. That's called monopsony power, not monopoly. So there's a ton of concern in the industry about it. It's mostly fearful and negative, even with kind of the promotion that's coming out of the team that's running Paramount, basically.

0: everywhere, but investing in Korea, investing in Latin America, bringing Argentine properties up, just a tremendous strategy that they've got, a real leadership position on. I mean, I think the other streamers are aspiring to that too. And I always think there's going to be some growth in international markets. Some are going to be less saturated. Some of those markets just organically aren't the same as ours. They don't have the same pricing metrics, the same consumer purchasing power. So you'll see different pricing there. But to me, it's still very, very important. And, you know, 6 months from now, we could be talking about like the next Squid Game that was almost accidentally produced in a country that the executives didn't realize would be a global hit. So to me, it's still a very vibrant part of the mix in both video and audio streaming.
1: But are we approaching a ceiling on how many streaming services people are actually willing to pay for, especially as these prices get higher and higher?
0: I think we're probably already at it. You know, like this question's been out there since roughly right before the pandemic, you know, before 2019 when the streaming wars started. How many of these things do you need? So yeah, I probably do think we are at a ceiling. And I think, you know, the war, if you will, in terms of the streaming services isn't about killing each other to get subscribers anymore. It's about working with what you've got, making it profitable, and finding ways to keep engaging those audiences so that you make your service profitable and you maximize your revenue. And I think we're kind of already at that landscape, and I think at that point in the landscape. And I do think if the, you know, the Warner Paramount merger does happen, you'll probably see, you know, some combined products with, say, the HBO streaming service and the Paramount Plus, which I think says a lot right there in terms of, you know, answering your question, actually.
1: All right, we'll leave it there. Seth Schachter, so appreciate your time.
0: Nice to be here, Sally. Thank you.
1: Well, AI seems to be driving China's foreign trade as well. Demand for high-tech goods like automobiles and semiconductors fueled exports surging more than 19% year on year. Imports rose more than 27%, beating economists' expectations by 2%. The data is welcome news as energy price shocks from the Iran conflict impact overall demand for foreign goods. Beijing is now turning to emerging markets as a new engine for foreign trade growth. Still ahead on Global Business, an unaffordability crisis in the US housing market and emerging measures to combat it. Details next.
2: 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This is Global Business.
1: Welcome back. U.S.

0: For more now on housing affordability, I'm joined by Jeff Otrowski. He's a writer and housing. So much for joining us on the program today. Firstly, supporters say the new Pierre Duterte tax could raise roughly $500 million a year from luxury second homes. How might this impact the affordability crisis?
1: I don't think this will affect the affordability crisis. I mean, it seems like the mayor is really targeting billionaires, and certainly this idea that high-end condos and co-ops in New York City are undertaxed, whereas renters are overtaxed. But I don't see how going after Jeff Bezos and Ken Griffin and other billionaires is really going to address the affordability crisis. That's more of a supply issue, and there's just not enough housing in New York City. That's why the prices there have been going up for decades now.
0: Well, that's what critics are arguing, that housing affordability is fundamentally a supply problem. So is there any way a tax like this can help at least fund new projects, or does it need to be paired with much more housing construction on a much deeper level to have real impact?
1: Well, yes, I would say yes to both of those. Depending on how that $500 million in tax revenue is used, it certainly could be used in some ways to address the housing shortage or the inability of New Yorkers to afford housing. At a broader level, the U.S. just has not been building enough housing for about 20 years now. So since the Great Recession and the aftermath of the housing boom of 2005 to 2007, builders have really dialed back on what they were doing back in the last century, which was building a lot of developments filled with starter homes, 100, 200, 1,000, 2,000 homes that were affordable to middle-wage workers. Those types of developments just don't exist anymore. And builders over the past 15 years or so have really changed their focus to higher-end homes.
0: So this tax targets high-end second homes rather than primary residence. Is this a strategic move in terms of generating revenue without adding costs for ordinary homeowners?
1: Yes, of course. I don't pretend to be an expert on the New York City property tax system. It's very complicated. It's developed a number of quirks and idiosyncrasies over the decades. The idea is that a lot of those higher end condos and co-ops have been undervalued for tax purposes. And so the idea is let's value these units at what they're really worth. Let's tax them at what they're really worth. So, at least that's the hope. And that's sort of separate from the supply of housing, which is a different issue.
0: So is it the supply factor then that's the biggest driver behind this, huge reach of prices for New Yorkers?
1: Yes, exactly. I mean, when you look anywhere in the U.S. or anywhere in the world, the largest, most successful cities, the coastal cities with a lot of the geographical barriers to building, are the places where home values have been going up the most. And so there certainly are many major to mid-sized cities in the U.S. with affordable housing. I'm thinking of places like Buffalo and Pittsburgh and St. Louis and Indianapolis, where it's still very affordable to buy homes, but that's definitely not the case in New York City and San Francisco and Los Angeles. So it's sort of like there are spot shortages of housing, and it's centered on the coasts and centered to the most successful cities economically, the ones with the strongest job markets and the most desirable real estate.
0: Right. All right. We'll leave it there. Thanks so much for your time, Jeff Ostrowski.
1: Thank you.
0: That's it for this edition for Global Business, but check out other editions of Global Business out of Beijing, Washington, Nairobi, and London at these times shown in GMT. I'm Sally Ihan. Thanks.
2: From north to south, east to west, people in China are chasing their dreams and leaving their mark. Want to know how they beat the odds and made a difference? Footprints brings you the true life stories of their journeys.

Ideas matter. This is dialogue. Chinese President Xi Jinping has said the relations between China and the Democratic People's Republic of Korea, or DPRK, stand at a new historical starting point. He made the remarks while attending a welcome banquet hosted by DPRK leader Kim Jong-un. Kim, in turn, noted that the two sides have reached important consensus on advancing bilateral relations with new contemporary connotations in light of evolving circumstances. The visit comes at a significant moment in China-DPRK relations. This year marks the 65th anniversary of the signing of the Treaty of Friendship, Cooperation, and Mutual Assistance between the two countries. Both Beijing and Pyongyang have described the visit as an opportunity to strengthen strategic communication, deepen practical cooperation, and chart the future course of bilateral ties. So what does this visit tell us about the current state of China-DPRK relations? What do phrases such as a new historical starting point and a new contemporary connotations mean for the future of the relationship? And how might the two countries expand cooperation in the years ahead? Joining me today is Zheng Jiyun, Dean of Institute of Regional Studies at the Tianjin

First of all, it is a visit that links the past with the future. President Xi's visit to the DPRK after 7 years, coinciding with the 65th anniversary of the signing of the China-DPRK Treaty of Friendship, Cooperation and Mutual Assistance, demonstrates that China-DPRK relations have already reached a new historical juncture. This is not simply about looking back on the traditional friendship between China and the DPRK, but about reaffirming the direction of bilateral relations under a new international environment. Second, it is a visit aimed at setting the direction and managing the overall situation. President Xi's proposal to strengthen top-level planning and strategic guidance for China-DPRK relations shows that the two sides are not

0: covering high-level exchanges, practical cooperation, you know, people-to-people friendship, and strategic key messages, you know, behind these proposals. How might these proposals translate into concrete cooperation between the two sides in the coming years?
1: In my understanding, the four proposals put forward by President Xi constitute a very comprehensive framework. They answer the important question of how China-DPRK relations should move forward in the new era. First, high-level exchanges provide guidance. The greatest advantage of China-DPRK relations lies in the strategic leadership of the top leaders of the two parties and countries. At major international and historical moments, top-level communication can set the direction and tone, helping to avoid miscalculations in the region. Second, practical cooperation provides support. Cooperation in trade, agriculture, construction, science and technology, healthcare and other areas must ultimately benefit the people of both countries. The more concrete the cooperation, the more vividly the warmth of friendship is reflected. Third, the inheritance of friendship is the foundation. Traditional China-DPRK friendship should not remain only in historical memory. It should also be connected with the lives of people today, especially the younger generation, through exchanges in education, culture, youth affairs, local cooperation, tourism, and sports. President Xi also spoke about working together to promote the high-quality development of China-DPRK relations. This shows that the four proposals put forward by President Xi are not merely principles on paper, but have already become a roadmap for both sides to jointly advance the next stage of bilateral relations.
0: Well, as you said, you know, DPRK held a grand welcoming ceremony for President Xi, you know, with the slogans celebrating the everlasting friendship between the two countries displayed around the city. So during their talks, both leaders spoke highly of the traditional friendship between the two countries. President Xi described this friendship as forged in blood and as a valuable shared asset of the two peoples. I mean, how do you view this traditional friendship, and how can it be carried forward in a new era? You know, why does historical memory remain such an important part of China-DPRK relations?
1: Indeed, the most important characteristic of the traditional friendship between China and the DPRK is that it possesses both historical depth and contemporary value. President Xi emphasized that the traditional friendship forged in blood between China and the DPRK is a valuable shared asset of the two peoples. This statement illustrates that the traditional friendship between China and the DPRK is not an abstract slogan, but rather a historical legacy formed through the shared experiences and common struggles of the two peoples. To carry forward this traditional friendship in the new era, it is not enough merely to remember history. We must also transform these historical bonds into practical cooperation. For example, the two sides can enhance exchanges and cooperation in education, arts, tourism, sports, media, youth affairs, subnational engagement, and sister city relations. All of these efforts can bring friendship from historical narratives into everyday life. Deepening China-DPRK friendship in the new era hinges on three key points: transforming shared history into shared understanding, transforming revolutionary heritage into youth exchanges, and transforming traditional friendship into tangible outcomes of cooperation.
0: Kim Jong-un said that since last September, the bilateral relations have achieved positive progress in various fields, you know, bringing tangible benefits to two peoples. We have seen the reopening of border crossings and the resumption

0: continue strengthening strategic mutual trust. Economically, they should expand pragmatic cooperation. Socially, they should deepen people-to-people understanding and connectivity. Internationally, they should strengthen strategic coordination. Ultimately, this means translating the treaty and the current consensus reached at the highest level into concrete projects, and thereby transforming traditional friendship into benefits for the people in both countries.
1: Thank you, Professor Zheng, for speaking to us. The 15th five-year plan has not only set the course for China's own growth, but also offers the world a window into its next phase of modernization. So what will this next stage of growth look like? How will China deal with rising protectionism? And how can it speed up technological innovation to strengthen its self-reliance? To delve into these questions, I'm also joined by Professor David Daoqi Li, Director of the Academic Center for Chinese Economic Practice and Thinking at Tsinghua University. Well, now we have this outline of the 15th five-year plan. Compare it to the 14th five-year plan in terms of the goals, in terms of priorities. How do you see it?
2: The major difference between the 15th five-year plan and the 14th five-year plan, in my view, is the sense of urgency. The 15th five-year plan has a bigger sense, a major, more significant sense of urgency. In the official language, the 15th five-year plan will be the critical, a very critical period in order for China to reach its goal to reach modernization by 2035. More specifically, in the 15th five-year plan, there are dual goals, two goals. Okay, number one is to make sure China's technology and China's industries are keep on upgrading so that China's industries, China's real economy and the technological status will be self-reliant at the high level. Okay, being self-reliant at high level. The second goal is to make sure the Chinese economies will be able to grow at a reasonable fast pace, okay, by boosting domestic demand. So to me, these are the two most important salient features of the 15th five-year plan.
1: Very, very clear. Thank you for that. I think you also mentioned about this, profound changes in China's environment, development environment in particular, I would say, external environment, for example, the rise of protectionism, tariffs, for example, tech restrictions. That obviously will serve as a hindrance in terms of Chinese economic growth.
2: Absolutely. These are challenges. But meanwhile, these are also momentums for China to rely upon in order to speed up its process of modernization. More specifically, the tighter and the tighter restrictions of technological export to China, from the West actually gives a higher sense, a more important sense of urgency for China to be able to develop its own technologies. So these are also motivations for Chinese industries, for Chinese engineers and Chinese scientists to work harder or to be more self-reliant. And I really think China is in a position to reach this goal, since China has the largest, by far, the number of new college graduates each year. We're talking about 4.5 million engineering graduates. And also we're talking about Chinese engineers are well-trained and also having much lower level of wage rates than their Western counterparts. The other area of urgency is that very unfortunately, many countries in this world, mostly in the West, are restricting China's export to their economies so that

welfare provisions. Okay, in China, we have many households who are not from the government, or actually who are not expecting to get the good pension for their retirement from the government. The pension program has to be beefed up. Also, medical

0: faster than 5%. In the end, the economy will have its own problem. It's like the instruments are trying to move a little bit faster than the conductor's indication. In the end, the music wouldn't be beautiful.
1: Well, on that tone, we are coming to the end of today's discussion. I'm Xu Qingduo. Thanks for being with us. See you next time.
2: There are more than 1 million marine species known to man. This is a beautiful, dangerous creature. But the reality is that there are only 1/10 of the fish in the ocean today, compared to that of the age of discovery. I am Huang Rei, your host on Voice of the South China Sea. No one is an island. Despite the distance between us, we are always connected.
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5: 让不同的人听见彼此。
6: Now the news. I'm Tianlu. China's consumer price index rose 1.2% in May. According to the National Bureau of Statistics, the core CPI, which excludes food and energy prices, increased 1.1%. Meanwhile, the producer price index, which measures costs for goods at the factory gate, went up 3.9% last month. NBS statistician Dong Lijun says industrial upgrading, seasonal demand, and fluctuations in global crude oil prices all contributed to price changes across different sectors. An official on the Chinese mainland says Taiwan will be an island of peace, security and prosperity after the peaceful reunification. A spokesperson from the State Council Taiwan Affairs Office said the risk of war stemming from Taiwan independence will be eliminated at the root after reunification. The spokesperson also said the island's economy will enjoy sustainable development and the industrial and supply chains will be more secure. A Chinese medical expert team has met with representatives of the International Federation of Red Cross and Red Crescent Societies in Kinshasa to discuss the Ebola epidemic. The head of the Chinese team expressed a willingness to strengthen cooperation with health authorities in the Democratic Republic of the Congo and international partners. The IFRC welcomed the support from the Chinese experts that will help improve community-level capacity for detection, prevention and response. The five-member Chinese expert team is on a three-month mission in the DRC to support the fight against the Ebola outbreak. Confirmed Ebola cases in the Democratic Republic of the Congo and Uganda have surpassed 600. The U.S. military says it has completed what it calls self-defense strikes against Iran after President Donald Trump said Tehran shot down an American Apache helicopter near the Strait of Hormuz. Trump says both pilots were uninjured. The U.S. Central Command described the strikes as a proportional response to what it called unjustified Iranian aggression. Iran's state media reported attacks on Keshem Island and the port city of Sirik, with explosions heard near Bandar Abbas. Iranian Foreign Minister Said Abbas Araghchi said foreign forces in the region risk accidents or crossfire. He said the best way to reduce that risk is for them to leave. The 7.8 magnitude earthquake that struck the southern Philippines has killed 45 people and injured over 480 others. 17 people are missing. Authorities say the quake has affected nearly 150,000 people and over 41,000 affected residents have been displaced. The quake has damaged over 230 infrastructure facilities and nearly 3,000 houses. Over 1,700 aftershocks have been recorded since the main shock. Search and rescue operations are ongoing. The Confederation of British Industry

has downgraded its expectations from economic growth, projecting that Britain's GDP will expand at 1.1% this year. That is down from the previous projection of 1.3% issued in December. The downgrade reflects the economic fallout from the Middle East conflict, which has driven up global energy prices, disrupted supply chains, and added to uncertainty for businesses and consumers. Meanwhile, the CBI expected inflation to increase towards 4% by the end of the year and noted that the private sector is losing momentum. The Confederation's chief economist has called for measures to ease businesses' tax and cost burdens. China's Sun Yingsha and Gu Ailin have been named to the inaugural Time 100 Sports list, which honors the world's most influential and accomplished athletes. Time describes Sun as one of the greatest table tennis players of all time, praising her exceptional speed, anticipation, backhand counterattacks, and composure under pressure. Meanwhile, Olympic freestyle skiing champion Gu Ailin

0: epic tales of mystery and magic, to accounts of battle and empire, from the verses of ancient poets,
1: 关关雎鸠，在河之洲，
0: to the masterpieces of our times. A Light on Literature brings to life China's literary heritage and a look at the world in a new light.
2: Hi, I'm Huang Rui. On today's A Light on Literature, we continue by presenting articles collected in the book The Spirit of the Chinese People, written by Gu Hongmin, a Malaysian Chinese scholar of the late Qing Dynasty. First published in 1915, Gu wrote in the preface that the object of the book was an attempt to interpret the spirit of the real Chinese people.And show the value of the Chinese civilization. Gu's opinions were personal and confined to a certain period in history. Yet, it offers an interesting viewpoint and reference for its readers to consider and to understand the impact of Today, Manley narrates the article titled The Chinese Language, in which Gu begins with the linguistic question asked by most foreigners who tried to learn Chinese. Is Chinese a difficult language? Enjoy.
3: The Chinese language. All foreigners who have tried to learn Chinese say that Chinese is a very difficult language. But is Chinese a difficult language?Before, however, we answer this question, let us understand what we mean by the Chinese language. There are, as everybody knows, two languages. I do not mean dialects in China, the spoken and the written language. Now, by the way, does anybody know the reason why the Chinese insist upon having these two distinct spoken and written languages? I will here give you the reason.

In this way, half-educated people do not exist in this country. That is the reason upon having two languages. Now, think of the consequences of having half-educated people in a country. Look at Europe and America today. In Europe and America since, from the disuse of Latin, the sharp distinction between the spoken and the written language has disappeared. There has arisen a class of half-educated people who are allowed to use the same language as the really educated people, who talk of civilization, liberty, neutrality, militarism, and pan-Slavism without in the least understanding what these words really mean. People say that Prussian militarism is a danger to civilization. But to me, it seems the half-educated man, the mob of half-educated men in the world today, is the real danger to civilization. But that is neither here nor there. Now, to come to the question, is Chinese a difficult language? My answer is yes and no. Let us first take the spoken language. The Chinese spoken language, I say, is not only not difficult, but as compared with the half dozen languages that I know, the easiest language in the world, except Malay. Spoken Chinese is easy because it is an extremely simple language. It is a language without case, without tense, without regular and irregular verbs, in fact, without grammar or any rule, whatever. But people have said to me that Chinese is difficult even because of its simplicity, even because it has no rule or grammar. That, however, cannot be true. Malay, like Chinese, is also a simple language without grammar or rules, and yet Europeans who learn it do not find it difficult. Thus, in itself, and for the Chinese, colloquial or spoken Chinese, at least, is not a difficult language. But for educated Europeans, and especially for half-educated Europeans who come to China, even colloquial or spoken Chinese is a very difficult language. And why? Because spoken or colloquial Chinese is, as I said, the language of uneducated men, of thoroughly uneducated men. In fact, the language of a child. Now, as a proof of this, we all know how easily European children learn colloquial or spoken Chinese, while learned sinologists insist in saying that Chinese is so difficult. Chinese, colloquial Chinese, I say again, is the language of a child. My first advice, therefore, to my foreign friends who want to learn Chinese is be ye like little children. You will then not only enter into the kingdom of heaven, but you will also be able to learn Chinese.

Classica Major, Higher Classical Chinese. Now, many foreigners have Chinese scholars. Writing an article on Chinese scholarship some 30 years ago for the NC Daily News, those old Shanghai days, I then said, among Europeans in China, the publication of a few dialogues in some provincial patois or the collection of 100 Chinese proverbs at once entitles a man to call himself a Chinese scholar. There is, I said, of course, no harm in a name. And with the extraterritoriality clause in the treaty, an Englishman in China may, with impunity, call himself Confucius, if so it pleases him. Now, what I want to say here is this. How many foreigners who call themselves Chinese scholars have any idea of what an asset of civilization is stored, an asset of civilization is stored up in that portion of Chinese literature, which I have called the Classica Majora, the literature in full court dress Chinese. I say an asset of civilization because I believe that this Classica Majora in the Chinese literature is something which can, as

0: I'm Huang Rui. Welcome to A Light on Literature, a presentation of timeless works from Chinese literature. Today's narration by Man Lin is The Spirit of the Chinese People, a book written by Malaysian Chinese scholar Gu Hongming.
1: Is then written Chinese a difficult language? My answer again is yes and no. I say written Chinese, even what I have called the full court dress Chinese, the classica majora Chinese, is not difficult because like the spoken or colloquial Chinese, it is extremely simple. Allow me to show you by an average specimen taken at random how extremely simple written Chinese, even when dressed in full court dress uniform, is. The specimen I take is a poem of four lines from the poetry of the Tang Dynasty, describing what sacrifices the Chinese people had to make in order to protect their civilization against the wild, half-civilized, fierce Huns from the north. The words of the poem in Chinese are
2: 士扫匈奴不顾身 五千雕锦 丧胡尘，可怜无定河边骨，犹是春归梦里人。
1: Which translated into English word for word mean swear, sweep the Huns, not care self. 5,000 embroidery, sable, perish desert dust.Alas, Wuting Riverside bones still are spring chambers dream inside men. A free English version of the poem is something like this. They vowed to sweep the heathen hordes from off their native soil or die. 5,000 tasseled knights, sable clad,All dead now on the desert lie. Alas, the white bones that bleach cold far off along the Wuting stream still come and go as living men home somewhere in the loved one's dream. Now, if you will compare it with my poor clumsy English version,You will see how plain in words and style, how simple in ideas the original Chinese is. How plain and simple in words, style, and ideas, and yet how deep in thought, how deep in feeling it is. In order to have an idea of this kind of Chinese literature, deep thought and deep feeling in extremely simple language,You will have to read the Hebrew Bible. The Hebrew Bible is one of the deepest books in all the literature of the world, and yet how plain and simple in language. Take this passage for instance. How is this faithful city become a harlot? Thy men in the highest places are disloyal traitors and companions of thieves.Everyone loveth gifts and followeth after rewards. They judge not the fatherless, neither doth the

0: one part of a man's nature, his intellect. In other words, Chinese language and modern European education, which aims more at quantity than quality, is apt to make a man shallow. Finally, for half-educated people, even the spoken language, as I have said, is difficult. For half-educated people, it may be said of them, as was once said of rich men, it is easier for a camel to go through the eye of a needle than for them to understand high classical Chinese. And for this reason, written Chinese is a language only for the use of really educated people. In short, written Chinese, classical Chinese, is difficult because it is the language of really educated people, and real education is a difficult thing. But as the Greek proverb says, all beautiful things are difficult.
1: Hello, I'm Huang Rui. Welcome to A Light on Literature, a presentation of timeless works from Chinese literature. Today's narration by Man Lin is The Spirit of the Chinese People, a book written by Malaysian Chinese scholar Gu Hongming. This essay collection is considered to be the first work in modern China to introduce Chinese people to Westerners. Some of the opinions may seem dated, yet still, the book offers interesting insights into the impact of Confucianism on the Chinese culture and its people.
0: But before I conclude, let me here give another specimen of written Chinese to illustrate what I mean by simplicity and depth of feeling, which is to be found even in the Classica Minora literature written in official uniform Chinese. It is a poem of four lines by a modern poet written on New Year's Eve. The words in Chinese are
2: 室内, 莫道家贫足岁难, 北风曾过几番寒, 明年桃柳堂前树, 还汝春光, 满眼看,
0: which translated word for word mean
2: 室内,
0: don't say home poor, pass year here, north wind has blown many times, cold, next year peach willow hall front trees, pay back you spring light, full eyes see. A free translation would be some fret not. Though poor, we yet can pass the year. Let the north wind blow, ne'er so chill and drear. Next year, when peach and willow are in bloom, you will yet see spring and sunlight in our home. Here is another specimen, longer and more sustained. It is a poem by Tu Fu, the Wordsworth of China of the Tang Dynasty. I will here first give my English translation. The subject is Meeting with an Old Friend. In life, friends seldom are brought near. Like stars, each one near. Like stars, each one shines in its sphere. Tonight, oh, what a happy night. We sit beneath the same lamplight. Our youth and strength last but

Their father's Chem, they ask me, from where I have come. Before our say, we each have said, the table is already laid. Fresh salads from the garden near, rice

0: which is not doggerel, but poetry. Poetry simple to the verge of colloquialism, yet with a grace, dignity, pathos, and nobleness, which I cannot reproduce and which perhaps it is impossible to reproduce in English in such simple language.
1: 赠卫八处士，人生不相见，动如身与伤。今夕复何夕，共此灯烛光。少壮能几时，鬓发各已苍。访旧半为鬼，惊呼热衷肠。焉知二十载，重上君子堂。惜别君未婚，儿女忽成行。怡然竟复职，问我来何方。问答未及已，屈儿罗九江。夜雨剪春酒，新吹见黄粱。主称会面难，一举累十觞。十觞亦不醉，感子故亦长。明日隔山岳，世事两茫茫。
2: And that was the Chinese language, an article collected in the book The Spirit of the Chinese People, written by Gu Hongmin and narrated by Man Lin. Join us again next time on A Light on Literature for the article titled John Smith in China, written by the same author, which is also collected in the book The Spirit of the Chinese People.

0: away and experience progress day by day. Takeaway Chinese. We will promise you a...
1: 你好，欢迎收听随行汉语。Welcome to Takeaway Chinese. I'm Niu Honglin with Mr. Tony Reid doing Takeaway Chinese here. One of my favorite moments of the week. Hello, Tony.
2: What's going on, Niu Niu? It's always a pleasure to be here on the show. And it's always a pleasure to learn some new Chinese.
1: Yeah, of course. And being able to share some new Chinese expressions and ideas with you and, you know...Of course, also to the world, to our lovely listeners out there. It makes me very happy. It feels like I'm passing on some very important knowledge, some treasure that I cannot touch or hold, but it's definitely real. And I'm loving it, as always.
2: Well, I think that that's a way that we can actually preserve history, right? I mean, things happened a long time ago, the way that we live, the way that we eat, the way that we dress. And if those customs are not taught to the new generation, then it disappears.
1: Oh, yeah. But you're talking about a group of people who are much more noble than I am. I'm merely, you know, podcaster and...Some people would refer to me as a teacher, but the people you're talking about, I believe they're the inheritor. In Chinese, we'd call them 传承人。
2: 传承
1: 人。I know, it's a complicated idea. So 传 has the meaning of pass something, and 承 carries the meaning of passing from the elder generation to the...new generations or from up to down, from there's this direction. So 传承 carries the meaning of inherit. And 传承人, we know 人 is a person or people. So 传承人 would be the inheritor.
2: And when 传承人.
1: Yeah, 人. So when you talk about or when we discuss the idea of 传承人, we're talking about文化遗产传承人. So 文化 we know is culture.And 遗产 actually is heritage. 遗产
2: 遗产
1: Yes, 遗产 would be heritage. So 遗 carries the meaning of leave behind. And 产 is like a property. So 遗产 put together would be the property, the things that are valuable that people leave behind. And the reason that they left them behind

0: 起源于峨眉山，峨眉山还是世界文化与自然双遗产呢，绝对值得一探究竟。有机会，我一定要去看看。
1: Yeah, that sounds like a conversation I would have because I wasn't that familiar with this Mei sect or the cultural inheritors. I've heard of UNESCO, but outside of that, I'm not familiar with at least this. It's kind of like an awarding organization for certain cultural places or things or people, right?
0: Ooh, you would be much more interested to this after I give you a little more background information that actually Jin Yong, the writer we're talking about, who wrote about 峨眉山 quite a lot, 峨眉派 quite a lot, is a martial art novel writer. He's like epic. He was really, really good in the stories and the kung fu and all these well, there are some really legendary ones. I'm pretty sure man cannot really fly across two faraway buildings. You know, it's kind of like flying. But in his world, if you are really diligent and if you work really hard, you'd be able to be this martial art master who's able to do all that. And you would click into the air and some of your energy would pop out from your fingers just like guns, and you can, you know, hurt people far away from you. So you would be very much interested to that.
1: Yeah, it sounds very epic. I mean, it doesn't sound very realistic, but it's really cool.
0: And what's cool is that after learning, I would say, 2 or 3 years of Chinese full time, you'll be able to read all the novels that he wrote and you would find it really interesting. So how about we start from 峨眉派, from this special, let's say, group of people who are learning their kung fu on the 峨眉 mountain.
1: Okay, sounds good.
0: Yeah, so let's learn the Chinese first and discuss the fun martial art then. Alright, so for the first sentence, 你听说过峨眉派吗?
1: This is, have you ever heard of the 峨眉 sect? 你 is you.
0: You.
1: 听说. This is like heard of, right?
0: Yes, so 听 is listen, 说 is say, so hearsay.

0: ladies. I think they do have some male students as well. So you can actually answer this question with 我没有听说过峨眉派 I have never heard of 峨眉派 But now you have. And then we have the second sentence. 当然峨眉派在金庸的笔下被刻画得深入人心
1: And this is, of course, its image depicted by 金庸is deeply rooted among the people.
0: Mm-hmm.
1: Yeah. So, 当然 is, of course.
0: For sure, yes.
1: And then 峨眉派is, of course, the 峨眉sect.
0: Yes.
1: And then 在 is like...
0: Under.
1: Under. Oh, okay.
0: Yeah.
1: Within or something, right?
0: Yes.
1: And then 金庸, I think this is a person, right?
0: This is the person. This is the master of martial art novel.He created this whole world of martial art in Chinese history. He picked different sectors in histories, different periods in histories, and he described this whole universe with different schools of martial art, different sects, and different very legendary combos and things that you can do if you are with these special martial arts skills. And of course, there are a lot of legendary weapons in his novel. So 金庸, someone you should definitely know if you love martial art novels. 金庸.
1: Interesting.
0: Mm-hmm.
1: Yeah, I missed this guy throughout my entire martial art development.
0: I'm pretty sure you've watched many movies that are adapted from his novels. So.
1: Well, yeah, you said that people are flying, so I'm sure I've seen a lot of movies.
0: Uh-huh.
1: But okay, so 峨眉派在金庸, so the 峨眉sect within 金庸, and then 的, which mm-hmm. is apostrophe S, and then B, I think that's 笔下,
0: mm-hmm.
1: so this is B is pen.
0: Yes.
1: And then 下 is, what is that, like?
0: Under.
1: Like, under.
0: Yes.
1: Okay.
0: So under his pen, it means that in the world that something he created he by his pen. Yes, something he wrote.
1: Okay.
0: Mm-hmm.
1: And then 被刻画.
0: Mm-hmm.
1: So...Bei is like B, right?
0: Yeah, it's like B. It's like a signal showcasing. It's a passive voice.
1: Ke hua is like depict or show,
0: depict,
1: right?
0: Precisely. Depict. So ke carries the meaning of carve, and hua carries the meaning of paint. So if you carve something, paint something, you're basically making a portrait of something. Depict.
1: All right.
0: Mm-hmm.
1: And then D.
0: Again, that's the D. Yes. 深入人心
1: 深入人心、
0: mm-hmm.
1: I think this is to like resonate within the people.
0: Yes,、
1: right?
0: That's a really beautiful translation. From the surface of it, we can see it's a four-character Chinese word, a idiom, that we all love to use in Chinese. So 深 carries the meaning of deep. 入 is into, so deeply into. 人, people.And the 心, heart, deeply into one's heart. If your portrait of something is deeply into one's heart, then you are doing a really good job. You are leaving people with a deep impression. And like you said, resonate with people quite a lot.
1: Mm, right.
0: Mm-hmm. 峨眉派起源于峨眉山。

0: Is this really?
1: It's worth. You're thinking about 真的.
0: Yeah, right. Exactly.
1: Because if you only read the 拼音 of it, you would see that only one N is missing. But if you're pronouncing it out, 这 and 真, firstly, they sound a little bit different, and also the characters are definitely different. But honest mistake.
0: So, 记得.
1: Mm-hmm. 一探究竟.
0: And then 一探究竟.
1: Uh-huh.
0: And this is like check it out or look at something.
1: Yes. So, 一 is one. 探, 探索, explore. 究竟 is like the truth of it. So, it's like, I'd like to go for one exploration to see the truth of this place. So,
0: yes. See for myself.
1: See for myself. You can definitely understand it as that. 一探究竟, check it out. It's a rather sophisticated way of saying check it out. 一探究竟, a Chinese idiom.
0: What's the colloquial way to say it?
1: 去看看 go see see.
0: Ah, 去看看
1: Right, it's easier. Go have a look. 去看一看、mm-hmm. 有机会我一定要去看看
0: So this is, I will definitely check it out.
1: The colloquial way.
0: So 有机会、
1: mm-hmm.
0: I could be wrong, but it sounds like 机会、
1: mm-hmm.
0: I could be wrong, but it sounds like have a plan.
1: Have a opportunity.
0: Okay.
1: 计划有计划 would be have a plan. Again, really close. See,、okay. you're already doing this. I think I do that a lot in English as well. English learning, especially when I was in school, I would make these mistakes in the way that they're really, really close. Especially,、
0: okay.
1: yeah, so it happens. Do not worry about it. I'm pretty sure.
0: 机会
1: Uh-huh. Our dear listeners are doing the same thing sometimes. 机会 would be opportunity.
0: So, 有机会、
1: uh-huh.
0: 我一定哦一定 This is like、definitely.
1: Definitely.、
0: Right? 要去 want、uh-huh. to go.
1: Want to go.
0: And then 看看 see.
1: See, yes. So, 要去看看 want to go and have a look. 有机会 if there is a chance. So, in Chinese, if you want to say 如果有机会 if there is a chance, 我一定要去看看 I would definitely go and have a look. That is a perfect sentence. But if you omit the 如果 just say 有机会 have a chance, given a chance, people would still understand and it's still、standard Chinese. So,Yeah, we omit things quite a lot, but if you take care of the context, if you read the context, you would definitely understand. You're listening to Takeaway Chinese with myself, Niu Hongli and Tony. We would love to hear from you. Send us your thoughts by email to learnchinese@cri.com.cn. Coming up next, let's learn about the cultural and natural heritage and how come they really deserve our protection. Don't go away, so you will take some Chinese away.Welcome back to Takeaway Chinese. I'm Niu Honglin with Tony here. So, Tony, what do you know about heritage? Because I know you know a lot about martial art. You know a lot about all these different kung fu masters and heroes. But I think one thing that's very interesting for today's episode is that on top of those, there is actually a mountain related to the sect, the Emei sect we talked about. And that mountain is worth exploring as well.
0: Yeah.It's definitely a place that sounds interesting to visit, especially after what we talked about today.
1: Mm-hmm.
0: But earlier you mentioned heritage, and this is like the passing down of some type of skill, some type of practice that's been done for, I guess, thousands of years. And I guess Kung Fu falls into this category.
1: Yeah, I think
0: so. And back in the in North America, I had the opportunity to attend a sweat lodge.With some of the Native American population.
1: Ooh.
0: We went into a teepee.
1: What is that? What is that?
0: A teepee is like the traditional housing for the Native Americans. It's kind of shaped like a triangle of some sort.
1: Oh.
0: And then they open one flap and you're able to go inside. And then they would push this huge stone and this full of like fire. Like, it takes a while to heat up. But then when you put it in there and then you sit around it inside of this closed space and just sweat, and it was intense.

0: go on with this list because it's a really long list. And all these things have this really long history. Chinese. 历史悠久。
1: 历史
0: 悠久。
1: 悠久。
0: Yeah, so 历史 is history. 悠久 is long. So this idiom means it has a really long history. 历史悠久。So with this long history, it has been with a group of people for quite a long time.Maybe they started in a tribe and continue with a certain ethnicity. And that is something definitely worth preserve a certain ethnicity. And that is something definitely worth at some of the 传承人 we talked about in the very beginning of the show. So 传承人 would be the inheritors. Ooh, they are very charismatic people, I have to say. So they have the knowledge of this, for example, this very rich, abundant school of stories about a certain person or about a certain theme or about their ethnicity. And or、the inheritor would be someone whoIs really good at a certain art craft. They know how to name the least. For example, to make a kite with their own skills. It's something that you would feel not that significant if you're only listening to the names of it. Because, you know, making kites, that sounds not that important. But actually, if you can witness their skills, witness the crafting process of them using their hands and the special tools to make these art crafts, you would definitely feel like they're doing a really noble job and passing on this knowledge that are not necessarily very practical and、quote-unquote useful in today's world, yet they're beautiful and they're definitely worth preserving.
1: Absolutely, and I think that making a kite thousands of years agomight be a substantially different process than
0: right.
1: making a kite today. So I think that、there's a lot that's being preserved and that you can see it, and it's a construction. So it's certainly worthwhile to take part and to experience the traditional way to make things.
0: It's very interesting for sure. And we talked about 自然 and 文化遗产自然 being the natural heritage. Definitely we're talking about a destination, a place, very beautiful with a long history. And when it comes to the cultural heritage, 文化遗产 it's something we've mentioned. Certain customs, cultures, beliefs, rites, ceremonies, things like that. And actually there is another concept that I think worth learning. That is 物质遗产和非物质遗产 So here 物质 the Chinese word, here's the meaning of material 非物质 non-material. So in English it's actually tangible and

0: skills and art craft and beautiful sites that are existing. And actually, the second Saturday of June each year is celebrated across China as its Cultural and Natural Heritage Day, highlighting the essential roles that heritages play and the importance of their protection and conservation. As for the year 2022, it falls on the 11th of June. This day was officially designated by China State Council in 2005 and has been celebrated nationwide through campaigns and activities ever since. So around this time of the year, a lot of inheritors, a lot of museums, places with intangible and tangible cultural and natural heritage would have different activities celebrating it. And I would love to join into one of those activities and celebrate this blended culture and history that we have. That brings us to the end of today's Takeaway Chinese. I'm Yang Honglin with Tony here in the studio. For more episodes of the show, you can visit our website at radio.cgtn.com and go to the column podcast.
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1: 再见.
2: There are more than 1 million marine species known to man. This is a beautiful, dangerous, powerful, and yet fragile world of creatures. But the reality is that there are only 1/10 of the fish in the ocean today, compared to that of the age of discovery. I am Huang Rei, your host on Voice of the South China Sea. No one is an island. Despite the distance between us, we are always connected.
3: 收听到的是《南海旅行家》。

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1: 让不同的人听见彼此。
3: Now the news. I'm Shane Bigham. China's Ministry of Transport's concluded a maritime traffic enforcement and a hydrographic survey operation in waters east of Taiwan. From Saturday to Wednesday, the ministry organized maritime authorities in Fujian and Guangdong provinces to carry out patrols and law enforcement missions, as well as the surveys. It said the operation was aimed at fully exercising China's maritime administrative jurisdiction. It said the action was a necessary response to the announcement of plans by Japan and the Philippines to launch negotiations on maritime delimitation in waters east of the island. The ministry said the move by Japan and the Philippines would seriously infringe upon China's territorial sovereignty and maritime rights and interests. China's consumer price index rose 1.2% in May. According to the National Bureau of Statistics, the core CPI, which excludes food

0: Wednesday, the stadium is set to host 8 FIFA World Cup matches, including Friday's game between the United States and...
1: Discussion keeps the world turning.
2: This is Roundtable.
3: China lifted nearly 100 million people out of poverty. That was an achievement praised worldwide. But the real test begins here. How do you keep it out? The country's built a digital net that spots disaster before it strikes, tracking medical bills, income drops, and housing risks. Yet, this kind of early warning system is only half the battle. The deeper question is, how to build a life worth staying for? And today, we're digging into the stories unfolding across Chinese villages right now. And then, from Beijing to Athens, ancient civilizations are back, but not in your textbooks. They're in our shopping carts, our feed, our weekend museum trips. How does century-old wisdom survive a 15-second attention span? And why do we need to learn about what people thought, wrote, and discussed 5,000 years ago? Coming to you from our studios live in Beijing, this is Roundtable, and I'm Fei Fei. For today's program, I'm joined by Steve Hatherley and Yu Shun. First, on today's show, lifting more than 98 million people out of poverty is something and one thing and quite an achievement. But also here it begins of the harder part, how to make sure that people don't fall back into poverty. Well, here in China, the country is now using algorithms to do what humans couldn't, spot disaster before it strikes, you know, those medical bill spikes, income drops, and a digital warning fires within 15 days. How exactly does it work? And also, this kind of early warning system is only half the story. The real question is how to build a life worth staying for, and does rural life necessarily mean poverty, and does prosperity only about escaping? So we'll dive into a lot of these discussions today on Roundtable, and hello to Yushun and Steve. But first of all, I think we need to roll the tape backwards a little bit. You know, when we're talking about 98 million people out of absolute poverty in China is quite an achievement. It is also a goal achieved 10 years ahead of schedule, according to the United Nations 2030 agenda for sustainable development. That's very impressive. But that goal, Yushun, wasn't done very easily, isn't it?
4: Yeah. When we're tracing back to around like 2000, the number of people living in absolute poverty, also including low-income populations, that's nearly around 95 million people were still struggling with poverty, heavily concentrating in the countries. Nearly around 95 million people were still struggling with poverty, heavily concentrating in the country's central and also western regions. And then a major turning point came in 2013 when China introduced the concept of targeted poverty alleviation. So instead of broad-based assistance, the new approach focused on identifying specific households in need and providing tailored support. And then by 2015, the number of people living below the national poverty line had fallen to around 56 million. That's already a big step. And then from 2015 to 2020, China entered the final stage or final push of its poverty eradication campaign. Like, millions of people were lifted out of poverty each year through infrastructure development, education programs, also industrial support and social assistance. And then, that's what we know, in 2020, China announced that all remaining rural residents living below the current national poverty line had been lifted out of poverty.
5: And it was done so many years ahead of schedule.
3: Yeah. According to the UN's 2030 agenda for sustainable development, 10 years ahead of schedule.
4: Yeah. And another thing I would like to mention is that, of course, we're talking about a lot of big numbers, the big achievements. And poverty alleviation was, as its core, about people, about the people who live in these areas, in these regions. It began with all of these smallest details of everyday, because that really touched me when I was searching on maybe some of the numbers that got increased in these years. So a lot of these aspects that

0: are focusing on or improving the things that matter mostly are just ordinary things in these families. By 2010, 88% of rural villages had road access, and then 98% had electricity, 92.9% had telephone services, and around 88% of households had access to sanitary toilets. That's actually one of the biggest improvements in a lot of regions, what we call toilet revolution.
1: Yeah.
0: They replace all of these sanitary toilets. And also, by the end of 2010, the school enrollment rate for children aged 7 to 15 in key poverty alleviation counties had also reached 97.7%, nearly matching the national average. And also, I think we kind of mentioned before our conversation starts, at the same time, 91.4% of residents reported being able to receive timely medical treatment when they become ill.
1: And that's, you know, what's making, you know, when it comes to poverty alleviation or any stories surrounding policies during poverty, it sounds like an economic report, because we will tell a lot of numbers, you know, how many people, how much money, but it's very people-centered policy and stories.
2: It's a 100% people policy story. Yeah, we throw out these numbers and it sounds like economic plans, but these numbers are individual human beings who have their own stories. And that's why, yes, it was a tremendous achievement for the country 10 years ahead of schedule to bring everyone out of poverty in the country, 98 million people. That's an astonishing achievement, but it doesn't stop there.
1: Yeah.
2: And it didn't stop there for China, because when you bring those people above the poverty line, you want to make sure that they stay above the poverty line. And there are dangers of falling back below it. It's what economists call the poverty trap. So I guess in simple terms, it means that the conditions that exist in people's lives, those conditions don't allow them to escape poverty or stay out of poverty. I'll give you an example. A low-income family might not be

0: support, then it's very easy to get stuck in that kind of situation and being
1: poverty trap.
2: Yeah, and another thing is that you got stuck and the circumstance is probably the government or the policy is helping these regions, these people, but they don't have maybe the mindset of I deserve a better quality of life. And then maybe, of course, they received money and then they used money and that's the end. And they get back to the under the poverty line.
0: Yeah. When economists talk about it, they say that there are a lot of overlapping problems, healthcare systems, poor healthcare systems. Is one, weak infrastructure is another, limited access to credit from banks, for example, would be another, unemployment, environmental hardships, social inequality. I mean, there's just a spider web of interconnected problems that can all and do all lead to this.
3: And so apparently the problem of poverty trap has been

0: testers as early as possible to prevent that. And then there is a dynamic identification of at-risk households because the monitoring system focuses on households that have recently escaped poverty but remain vulnerable. Then families living just above the poverty line and those experiencing severe unexpected difficulties. So these kind of assessment is based not only on income, but also on key indicators such as access to compulsory education, basic health care, safe housing, and clean drinking water. Once identified, households are entered into a national database for ongoing monitoring and also support and are removed from the system once the risk has passed.
1: And also one of the most interesting changes, because Yushun just introduced a lot of linkage when it comes to building this kind of monitoring platform. They need, of course, surveying, monitoring households, and also they need to probably link to healthcare system, maybe to your weather forecast, because you also need to keep mind of the natural disasters, for instance, could happen in this region. And very interestingly, one province in particular, I think, they use the digital technology and big data systems to empower their monitoring platform that is in Guizhou.
2: Yeah, that's in the southwest part of the country. Right now, this is an important region because historically speaking, Guizhou was one of China's poorest provinces, and it accounted for about 1/10 of the country's formerly impoverished population. Now, those numbers have drastically changed today because it has also become one of China's fastest growing hubs for big data. In the last few years, Guizhou built a province-wide digital monitoring platform. And what that does is it covers rural residents all across the province, and it integrates information from many different departments, the healthcare department, agricultural authorities, public security systems, and also civil affairs agencies. Now, the goal there is to identify warning signs before families officially fall back into poverty. So, for example, the system can detect a sudden spike in medical expenses. It can detect major drops in household income. It can detect housing problems or increasing education burdens. So when the system gets flagged or notified, then the authorities get notified too. And once those risks cross a certain threshold, well, then there are automatic alerts that will allow the authorities to step in and offer assistance.
1: Mm. Yeah.
0: And that's the prevention part or prevention step. And another step, I think, is targeted assistance. So they have tailored support for every household. Once a family is identified as being at risk, assistance is designed according to its specific circumstances. And what we can see is that China continues to support the growth of local specialty industries in formerly impoverished regions, ranging from like fruit cultivation to traditional Chinese medicine herbs. And by the end of 2025, all 832 formerly impoverished counties had developed 2 to 3 leading local industries, with nearly 3/4 of formerly poor residents linked to these

0: in the town and help them to have that the good cycle of keep developing that county.
1: Yeah, because when we're talking about a lot
0: of that the good cycle of keep developing that county.
1: Yeah, because when we're talking about a lot of the supportive measures targeting people who are sort of on the borderline of poverty, they are sort of maybe a very severe sickness will send them back to poverty. Of course, we have a safety net for them. But when it comes to this kind of safety, it's only a safety net. You know, it's not giving you future. It's not giving you hope. It just provide you with that guarantee that you are not falling back into poverty. But we're talking about giving people hope, giving people a future. I think these kind of experiences were also drawn from the past when Yushun talked about the targeted poverty alleviation efforts. They are going to different villages, going to different regions with a group of experts, and they survey the region and see what kind of products, for example, could thrive here. And then building on this kind of product, what kind of industries can be the spillover industries that you can build here so that you can build your own economies and young people are likely to stay here. And so you don't have to worry about financial, it's a financial burden on any local governments to keep thousands of people always on the watch, providing them with that safety net. But it's also a very delicate work.
2: Well, yes, of course. And that's the ultimate goal, right? And there are other regions around the world that are doing exactly the same thing. I was reading this morning that in Nordic countries, in their rural areas, things like wind energy, sun energy, they have the space for that. So green renewables, they're building new things there to help support those communities. They put the infrastructure there, people work there, it keeps young people from those communities working there. It's the same types of things that we're talking about. But until we get there, having a support system in place is just as important. There was a quote from the head of the monitoring division at Guizhou's Department of Agriculture and Rural Affairs, talking about the philosophy that they're employing and the fact that it's quite simple. Officials in the region, they don't want to wait until a household has already fallen back into poverty. They want to instead try to identify problems early and intervene early and solve problems early instead of going back to the starting line and dealing with the same problems that they were dealing with before, and to help make sure that that's

0: Sent out a warning alert very quickly. Within a matter of days, village officials, they verified the family situation. Medical assistance was expedited. Buyers were found for the pigs. They went that far to help find buyers for the pigs. Local authorities, too, they also began drafting longer-term employment and development plans for the household. And officials later said that without that surly intervention, the family easily could have slipped back into poverty simply because Mr. Chen got sick for a few days. And these are the types of stories that we're talking about here. Individuals with lives where just one thing, just like that, can slip back.
1: And also you can see that when it comes to this kind of strategy, is not only in a support system here in China, it's very customized. That, for example, in Steve's Chen, the pig farmer Chen story, they are thinking about his livestock. They are thinking about his wife. They are thinking about what's the future of his product, you know, the pigs, who are the buyers. And when it comes to this kind of approach,

0: and also expand the local value chain, creating jobs close to home. And also in Dongjia Village in Shandong Province, a successful entrepreneur returned to his hometown and invested in a modern egg production farm, helping revitalize underused land while generating new employment opportunities for local residents. So I think it is kind of win-win situation, but of course costs a lot of effort and also fund and patience sometimes even.
1: And also when it comes to when we're talking about rural areas, no matter if it's here in China or elsewhere in the world, where I think most of our stereotype is rural areas are most of the time underdeveloped, can be a little primitive, having a lot of agricultural products, a lot of greens, a lot of trees, a lot of crops. Yes, that's true. But also on the other hand, we are having that idea is that they have lack of connectivity compared to an urban city. Meaning they probably don't have a lot of technology. When it comes to AI technology, for instance, that's not the place that we want to talk about in a village in the middle of nowhere. But I think what the future for, well, in China, we have more than 450 million people still living in villages in rural areas. And we want to change this kind of stereotype that villages don't necessarily mean that they are low tech, that not necessarily mean they don't have a lot of connectivity, and also not necessarily mean they are less developed compared to a city nearby. But how to make that happen, I think, can be a very major issue. So maybe for now that one of the key focus is to expand industries in these rural villages.
0: One example is that, as Steve said, once considered as the one of the poorest regions, Guizhou, now it is definitely China's computing power

0: small county in Xizang called Motuo. It's a border town, and it is the last, I think it's the last county in China that's connected to the road system. The road was finished in 2013.
1: Oh, and that was the last one,
0: It's the last one, simply because it leaves sort of very geographically difficult region that it took China probably 4 to 5 decades to finish building that section of road. Mm. And then in Motuo, there used to be this, I don't know how to call that people need to work as porters, that because they don't have roads, so if the villagers want to buy anything that's not locally produced, they need to hire somebody to carry that thing into that village. I think there used to be one documentary about a porter carry a refrigerator in the mountains from the city to the county of Motuo because some family needs a refrigerator. Mm. And that's how challenging the situation is. And recently, there is a show on TV called Become a Farmer, and that they went to this Motuo County and interviewed a lot of villagers. And one villager said, you know, for us, porter is not a job. It's a fate. It's our fate. Mm. And it took me a few days to really understand what do you mean by porter is not a job. And then I realized for local residents in Motuo, being a porter is not a job, meaning you can't quit. It's not for like us. I'm not happy today at this job, then I quit, I leave. I find a new one. I find one that I love. Mm. But for them, you have to do that. You don't have a choice.
2: It's a village of people depending on.
0: Yeah, it's your fate, because if you don't do this, if you don't carry that refrigerator into the village, then that means you don't have that access to the equipment. And I think now these villagers are, of course, I don't think few people are still being porter in that village because now they have roads.
1: It's not necessary anymore.
0: Yes. And now they're able to say that, you know what? I finally don't have to be a porter. I finally have a choice that I can hire a truck, ship that refrigerator right to my doorstep. Mm. And I think when it comes to this kind of expanding the rural industries, and then Motuo have other industries like the tea industry in Motuo is very, very famous. And also they grow apples and bananas on the plateaus of Xizang. And that is why the villagers now, they start to see hope, start to see smile.

villages out there, and not every village can be built on the same industry, right? Mm-hmm. Some might thrive on tourism, some might thrive on agriculture. It's like you said before, Feifei, you know, every painting is different. So strategies need to be different, but that is now the direction.

0: years providing targeted support to a less developed region. Yeah, through investment, infrastructure projects, education, healthcare, or poverty alleviation initiatives.
1: So that's not, this isn't just done on a national level, which it is, but it's not just that. It's done maybe province to province too.
0: Yes, and then as a gesture of appreciation and to strengthen those ties, some tourist attractions offer free or discounted admission to residents from the partner region. And I think it's a quite small detail, but and sometimes even, you know, people are getting used to it. Like they're just telling people, now you can get free tickets if you are a people from that region. And it is quite interesting. The relationship between these regions isn't just administrative or economic, because over time it has evolved into a lasting connection that people can actually experience it every day, even something as simple as just visiting a tourist attraction.
2: Yeah, we have a lot of such pairs, for example, Xizang and Guangdong, for example, Xinjiang and Jiangsu, and for my hometown in Mongolia, they have a different partners, for example, with the city of Beijing as well. And Yushun said, it's not only economical, it's not only about policy, but also about people-to-people exchange. And that is how the whole country is. When it comes to poverty alleviation, when it comes to building a prosperous future, it's a whole country's effort that needs everybody taking part in. That's pretty much for the first topic of our, for the first hour of Roundtable. And I'm Feifei, together with Yushun and Steve. We'll be back after this break.
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11: 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Roundtable, your passport to the heart of China's buzzing society. Pressing issues, lifestyle trends, and impactful policies, we're tackling them head on with wit, wisdom, and a whole lot of fun. Discover the real China through the eyes and voices of its people. Gain a unique global perspective on topics that resonate universally. Tune in and turn up the excitement dial on Roundtable as we bridge gaps and break barriers one discussion at a time. Don't just listen, be transformed.

0: culture and archaeology from China and also other countries around the world. It's a joint event. It's organized by the Chinese Academy of Social Sciences and China's Ministry of Education and Ministry of Culture and Tourism. That's one side. Then you've got the Greek Ministry of Culture and the Academy of Athens. So they put it on together, and then they discuss topics like history of culture and the Academy of Athens. So they put it on together, and then they discuss topics like education and virtue and ethics, which is a big deal now with AI taking over everything, right?
1: Exactly.
0: Society is changing so quickly.

There are different paths taken to reach the goal. And this is very interesting. Classical Greek philosophy is more analytical. It has initiated what we call dialectics, an analytical inquiry into things, into cosmos, into truth, into virtue, into the ideal state. Chinese philosophy, especially when one reads Confucius' Analects, is quite different. It doesn't move, is quite different. It doesn't move in this analytical way. It moves by insights, by pieces of received wisdom, and it lays much more emphasis on the

0: discussions. And I like what he said about, you know, in the past, Western philosophers wouldn't have had any access to Eastern philosophy or ways of thinking. And that would go, that would be true in the other direction as well. But now we have the opportunity to study and learn about what thoughts existed at the time, where those thoughts were directed. The Western philosophies were more individualized, whereas the Eastern philosophies were more about, or at least Confucius, about like being, existing within the society. But both of those things ring true today too. How can you, and there's a crossover or a hybrid version of these philosophies almost. How can I thrive as an individual? How can I achieve happiness as a person, as a human being, yet still fit into the society where I live, wherever you happen to live within the world? And to me, it's even more interesting now because the world is a much smaller place than it used to be. You have people moving here and there and here and there and living in different cultures and speaking different languages. And it just makes it all the more pertinent today.
1: Yeah, and but also at the same time, I feel like this topic is also getting a little bit of distance and abstract on some level, because we're talking about who am I in today's universe, who am I in today's society. But I'm also very curious, in concrete forms, what are, so for example, what do these kind of classical traditions or ancient wisdom bring to our daily life, Yushun?
2: I think nowadays people are just having more alternatives on understanding these kind of classical culture and theory, Chinese culture, as a way to kind of express who they are. And China chic or Guo Chao brands, I think, is one of the perfect examples to illustrate this kind of trend. And these brands have transformed traditional cultural symbols into everyday fashion and consumer products. One example is that cosmetic brands, they incorporate motifs from ancient paintings and historical figures into their packaging, and maybe the idea, the names of their products. And also, a lot of popular TV dramas are, I think, introducing different times of history in China. One example is, I think I can think of, it's called Taiping Nian. It introduced a specific region in probably in Zhejiang province, or nowadays, back then it was called Wu. Yeah, and
1: Wu
2: then
1: Kingdom.
2: Yes. So at that time, Chinese people are all talking about that kind of historical events and what happened in the people and the culture. Even with the release of these

0: you to pause and reconsider whether the direction you are running in actually makes sense. So that's why I think a lot of young people really like Zhuangzi's idea that is, okay, I don't really need to work hard 100% every day. Maybe I should also create that kind of inner peace for myself, though that maybe I have a sustainable work plans or career.
1: Yeah, creating your own rhythm despite what's happening outside of yourself. Steve, do you have anything that you'd like to pinpoint very briefly?
2: I just want to talk about this one more, if that's okay.
1: Yeah, of course.
2: Well, I think for Chuanzu or Aristotle or, you know, Western versus Eastern philosophy, we look at these concepts from thousands of years ago and we feel like, oh wow, that still applies today. But why are we surprised that it still applies today? We are still human beings. And human beings, doesn't matter if you're Chinese or Canadian or British or Australian or wherever you're from, it doesn't matter. We deal with the same thing. We experience the same emotions. Languages, the way we use our tongues and our mouths to make sounds, are different from around the world, but we all say the same thing. We all express the same things, generally speaking. So what's different between 2,000 years ago and now is just the painting around us is different. Society is a little bit different, but yet it's somehow still the same. So when Zhuangzi talks about, you know, finding relaxation in a hectic life, well, I'm sure a hectic life looked very, very different during Zhuangzi's time than it does in 2026, but yet the definition remains the same. So, and I think too, in 2,000 years from now, we'll be having people in Roundtable's future, we'll be having the same conversations.
1: Yeah, because when we're talking about our today's challenges, we feel like we are the only generation that are facing this kind of new problems. Yeah. But deep down, it's mostly about the same chaotic situation, about the same end of the world questions that every generation's been keep asking themselves. But that's why we need to look back so that we can continue moving forward. And I'd love to delve into more discussions about Zhuangzi's world and all the beautiful ancient wisdoms in the around the world. But we don't have enough time for today's discussion because this is the Hour of Roundtable, and that is the end of our discussion. Thanks, Steve and Yushun, for joining the show, and thank you for listening to this edition of Roundtable. I'm Fei Fei, and I'll see you next time.
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8: Shane Begum, with you on this Wednesday, June 10th, 2026. You're listening to the Beijing Hour, coming to you live from the Chinese capital. On today's program, a senior official of the Communist Party of China says the country has reached a new consensus on bilateral ties with the DPRK. China's foreign minister has marked the International Day for Dialogue Among Civilizations with a four-point proposal. The earthquake in the southern Philippines has affected at least 150,000 people as aftershocks continue to be a problem. In business, China's producer prices climbed at their fastest pace in nearly 4 years. In sports, World Cup teams are capping their preparations ahead of the tournament that starts on Thursday. In culture and entertainment, the second World Conference of Classics. Now the day's top stories. A senior official of the Communist Party of China says the country and the Democratic People's Republic of Korea have reached new consensus on bilateral ties. Liu Haixing is the head of the International Department of the CPC Central Committee. He made the remarks following Central Committee General Secretary Xi Jinping's visit to the DPRK this week. Liu said the visit was a success with main achievements focusing on three aspects. He said the two top leaders have steered the course and provided guidance for the China-DPRK relationship. partnership to advance with the times. They also said the visit deepened cooperation and friendly exchanges in various fields to inject new impetus into the socialist cause. He added that the visit also

0: injected positive energy into regional and world peace and development. An expert says China's three commitments concerning its ties with the DPRK look to friendship, stability, and future cooperation. General Secretary Xi Jinping of the Communist Party of China's Central Committee told the DPRK leader that those commitments will remain unchanged regardless of how the international landscape evolves. The commitments are the Chinese party and government's high regard for the traditional China-DPRK friendship, China's support for Kim Jong-un in leading the DPRK's socialist cause, and its commitment to safeguarding the shared interests of both countries while maintaining a favorable strategic environment. In an interview with Zhou Jiaxin, Li Jun with the party school of the CPC Central Committee says the essence of the three commitments lies in stability and certainty.
1: As General Secretary Xi Jinping has emphasized, the traditional friendship between China and the DPRK is a valuable common asset shared

0: into a new Cold War or fall into a bloc confrontation, thereby laying a solid foundation and providing a strong guarantee for lasting peace and stability in the region. Looking back, General Secretary Xi Jinping put forward three unshakable commitments regarding China-DPRK relations in 2018 and three firm supports in 2019. The newly proposed three commitments can be seen as both an inheritance and a development of those earlier propositions. They are consistent in spirit and form an integrated continuum, while also pointing the way forward for the future development of China-DPRK relations. These clearly convey China's firm commitment to safeguarding regional peace and stability and preventing conflict and turmoil in the region. They help build mutual trust and create space for cooperation in advancing the political settlement process of the Korean Peninsula issue.
1: Chinese President Xi now included the vision of a community with a shared future for mankind and the four major global initiatives into the strategic coordination between the two countries. And what is your take?
0: This fully reflects the transformation and upgrading of China-DPRK relations. As socialist countries led by communist parties, China and the DPRK share common ideals, convictions, and development goals. This provides a strong foundation for the two countries to develop a distinctive form of cooperation in regional and global governance. The new development of China-DPRK relations has transcended the traditional logic of military alliances and represents a new paradigm in international relations. In other words, the core of China-DPRK relations lies in pursuing common development and joint construction rather than engaging in confrontation against others. Moreover, the continued development of China-DPRK relations contributes to upholding the international system with the United Nations at its core, safeguarding the post-war international order and advancing an equal and orderly multipolar world.
2: I was Li Jun with the Party School of the CPC Central Committee. Coming up, the International Day for Dialogue Among Civilizations.
3: They're champions, they're trailblazers, and they're only 12 years old. A group of Chinese youngsters has donned Europe, becoming the first Asian team to win Italy's prestigious Sigismondi Cup, often called the Mini World Cup of Youth Football. What did these players get right? Is this simply a remarkable youth football story? What lessons can China's football system learn? And can this generation finally help China return to the World Cup stage? 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
2: 6 minutes past the hour. Chinese Foreign Minister Wang Yi is calling for better understanding and mutual

0: strengthen the public and cultural foundation needed to build a community with a shared future for humanity. The minister also respect, promote harmonious coexistence, and stay committed to a people-oriented approach. Over 200 people, including senior diplomats from over 50 countries, heads of international organizations, and journalists were present at the event. Wednesday marks the International Day for Dialogue Among Civilizations. The 78th UN General Assembly established the day in 2024, following a resolution proposed by China and co-sponsored by over 80 countries. And for more, Li Dongning spoke with Teng Jimeng, a senior research fellow at the China Center for Globalization.
1: The Global Civilization Initiative actually emphasizes the importance of respecting the diversity of world civilizations. Chinese Foreign Minister Wang Yi has also called for mutual respect and harmonious coexistence among different civilizations. The question is how to implement that, how to put it into actions. How can nations practice equal and inclusive coexistence?
2: I think to effectively practice equal and inclusive coexistence among civilizations, for all parties could focus on four simple actions. First thing first, create real dialogue platforms. Move beyond speeches to set up regular structured exchanges. For example, join research projects, cultural festivals, and where each civilization can speak for itself, not through others' lenses. Secondly, teach and show diversity fairly. In schools and museums, give equal weight to the achievements of all civilizations. Stop treating one as the standard and others as exotic. Thirdly, focus on shared solutions. On issues like climate change, for example, poverty or health, or work together. Let's work together using each civilization's strength. Respect that each society may apply shared values like justice or peace in its own local way. Fourthly and lastly, support grassroots connections. Provide funding and make it easier for ordinary people, students, artists, city officials, and athletes to work together on long-term projects together. These personal bonds build real respect. And in this sense, I think that the one word is just stop tolerating other cultures. Actively learn from other and work with them as equals.
0: That was Teng Jimeng, a senior research fellow at the China Center for Globalization. The fifth

in news reporting, cultural communication, and public services. China Media Group and the Chongqing Municipal People's Government jointly hosted the forum. China's increasingly turning to the courts to fight pollution, letting ordinary people or public groups file lawsuits on behalf of the environment by leveraging

0: people and injured over 480 others. 17 people are missing. Authorities say the quake has affected nearly 150,000 people, displacing over 41,000. The quake has damaged infrastructure and nearly 3,000 homes. There have been over 1,700 aftershocks. Gretchen Mellalette has the latest.
1: Well, cleanup operations are now underway here in General Santa City. So one of the buildings that collapsed during the height of the 7.8 magnitude earthquake. And it has a radio station on the upper floor and a fast food chain on the lower ground level. So heavy equipment is now being used to clear the rubble and remove the debris from the site. And this is not an isolated case. Across General Santa City, dozens of structures like this have either collapsed or sustained significant damage, with crews continuing assessment and clearing operations. So strong aftershocks continue to rattle parts of Mindanao, particularly here in General Santos and nearby Sarangani and South Cotabato provinces. And just around 10 a.m. this morning, a magnitude 5 earthquake was strongly felt here in General Santos, sending people rushing.

Julie Shire reporting. The UN's warning that escalating attacks on critical civilian infrastructure. Farhan Haq is deputy spokesperson for the Secretary General, and he said while aid movements along a key road linking West and Central Darfur resumed after a brief suspension.

0: should, from the U.S. perspective, should be seen as a warning shot, and the White House expects peace negotiations to continue.
1: That was Jim Spellman reporting. Israeli strikes have killed at least 16 people and injured dozens across southern Lebanon. The deadliest single strike killed 8 people entire. Minutes after the attack, Israeli forces ordered the entire population to evacuate the city for the first time. The Israeli military said it was targeting what it called terrorist infrastructure, but did not explain why the strike happened before the evacuation warning. Lebanese officials said more than 3,600 people have been killed and over 11,000 injured by Israeli attacks on Lebanon since March 2nd. Lebanon is in U.S.-mediated talks with Israel to reach a peace deal despite opposition from the Hezbollah armed group. Hospitals across Gaza are struggling to maintain essential services amid limited medical aid entering the strip. Shortages of fuel, medical supplies, and equipment are forcing critical departments to suspend operations, putting patients at risk. Nadra Al-Tibi has more from Gaza.
2: Inside Al-Aqsa Martyrs Hospital, doctors say shortages of fuel and equipment are limiting the hospital's ability to provide healthcare services. The impact is being felt directly by patients, as hospitals delay surgeries or reduce services.
3: Because of shortages of generators, hospital beds, and medical equipment, my surgery has been postponed more than once. For patients like us, this is extremely dangerous.
2: According to the Palestinian Health Ministry, the limited medical aid entering Gaza consists mainly of basic medicines and fluids that fall far short of actual needs. Officials say drug shortages have reached nearly 50%, while the shortage of medical consumables stands at around 60%.
4: In Gaza hospitals, including Al-Aqsa Martyrs Hospital, nearly 50% of healthcare services have stopped. The lack of generators is a major threat to patients' lives. Unfortunately, the surgery department has been forced to suspend operations.
2: Health officials say shortages of medicines and medical supplies have contributed to the deaths of more than 1,000 patients, and over 20,000 others remain on waiting lists for medical referrals outside Gaza.
5: Israel, as the occupying power, has an obligation to ensure that Palestinians in Gaza have their basic needs met. That's their basic needs in terms of access to food, to water, to shelter, but also health services. And health services need electricity to run those, in order to get the electricity to power the hospitals, to power the health facilities. They need access to generators and the fuel and the oil that keep those generators going.
2: The World Health Organization has warned of a worsening health crisis in Gaza. It notes that only about half of the territory's hospitals remain partially functional, while none are operating at full capacity.
6: As life-saving medicines remain blocked from entering Gaza, 2 million Palestinians face the growing spread of disease and worsening shortages in healthcare services amid ongoing restrictions on Gaza's crossings.
1: That was Nadra Al-Tibi in Gaza. We're at 29 past the hour. Beijing's getting thunder showers overnight. It turns to sunny tomorrow, low 15. It's up to 32 on Thursday. Shanghai will be cloudy tonight. It's overcast tomorrow, a low of 21 and a high of 33. Chongqing will be overcast this evening, becoming light rain tomorrow, a low of 20 and a high of 28. Nanchang's cloudy tomorrow, a low of 20 and a high of 28. Nanchang's cloudy overnight and through tomorrow, a low of 21 and a high of 31. Lhasa is getting showers overnight and tomorrow, a low of 11 and a high of 25. Elsewhere in Asia, Islamabad will be cloudy tonight, rain tomorrow. The low is 28 and it's up to 40 on Thursday. It's time for a short break. So far this hour, a senior official of the Communist Party of China says the country has reached a new consensus on bilateral ties with the

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1: Shh, listen up. Can you hear the heartbeat of our world? It's vibrant and pulsating with the essence of life itself. From the stem of trees to the gurgle of rivers. From the silent strength of mountains to the icy whispers of glaciers. Even the solid ground beneath our feet. Right there, in the midst of all, beats the heart of humanity. What if those other heartbeats were to stop? Would ours keep on ticking?
2: Examining the events that impact and shape China and the rest of the world. This is the Beijing Hour, 1 hour of news and information brought to you every weekday. 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
3: Shane Bigham with you on this Wednesday. Still to come. In business, China's producer prices climbed at their fastest pace in nearly 4 years. In sports, World Cup teams are capping their preparations ahead of the tournament that starts on Thursday. 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
4: Thank you, Shane. A Chinese foreign ministry spokesperson says China is deeply concerned over the latest developments regarding Iran. Spokesperson Lin Zhen has called on the parties to remain calm and exercise restraint and refrain from escalating tensions. Lin added that the sides should take actions to ease the situation, resolve disputes through political and diplomatic means, and work toward a lasting ceasefire as soon as possible. Beijing will host the 2026 Forum on Global Human Rights Governance on Thursday and Friday. More than 400 guests from the UN and over 100 countries and regions will be present. The forum's agenda includes discussions on the Global Governance Initiative, human rights challenges in the era of AI, and green development. The Chinese Foreign Ministry says the forum aims to realize the vision of the UN Declaration on the Right to Development and build a fair, reasonable, and inclusive global human rights governance system. An official on the Chinese mainland says Taiwan will be an island of peace, security, and prosperity after the peaceful reunification. A spokesperson from the State Council Taiwan Affairs Office said the risk of war stemming from Taiwan independence will be eliminated at the root after reunification. A spokesperson also said the island's economy will enjoy sustainable development and the industrial and supply chains will be more secure. Vice Chairman Chang Jiankan of the Chinese Kuomintang Party will attend the 18th Straits Forum Conference in Xiamen on Saturday. A spokesperson for the State Council Taiwan Affairs Office said the forum has played an important role in fostering exchanges and cooperation across the Taiwan Strait. China has delivered tangible results since it joined the United Nations Food and Agriculture Organization's agreement on port state measures 1 year ago. The agreement blocks vessels engaged in illegal fishing from using ports to land their catches. At an anniversary event in Shanghai, experts noted that China has already designated 23 ports open to foreign fishing boats. Zhao Gan is executive vice president at China Overseas Fisheries Association. He says China has actively fulfilled its duties, showing its commitment as a responsible fishing nation.
5: By joining the PS

0: In fact, even before joining, China's distant water fleet had already been following the conservation rules set by regional fisheries organizations.
1: China officially joined the FAO agreement last April, calling it an action to practice true multilateralism and advance global ocean governance. UN Secretary General Antonio Guterres has called for realizing the rights of every person with disabilities and building a fair future for all. Speaking at a UN conference, he marked the 20th anniversary of the Convention on the Rights of Persons with Disabilities, saying it has shifted the understanding of a disability to a human rights-based model.
2: This year marks the 20th anniversary of the Convention on the Rights of Persons with Disabilities. For countless people around the world, that means 20 years with wider access, greater recognition, and deeper respect. This convention helped to shift the paradigm of disability from a medical and charity-based model to one that centers in human rights. Almost every agreement since has reflected this change, with the Sustainable Development Goals enshrining disability inclusion as a key measure and decision-making factor.
1: The convention has now been ratified by 192 countries. More than 90% of countries have laws guaranteeing the rights of persons with disabilities. However, Guterres warned that almost all UN development goals related to persons with disabilities are off track. He noted that one-third of children with disabilities experience neglect or violence. The UN General Assembly President also stressed that progress in legislation has not always translated into improvements in daily life. She called on governments to close the gap between commitments and real implementation.
3: All right, thank you very much. That was Tian Li with headlines. You're listening to the Beijing Hour. Coming up in business, China's producer prices climbed at their fastest pace in nearly 4 years.
4: The Beijing Hour, your window on China and the rest of the world.
3: 37 past the hour. And with business now, here's Tian Yu.
5: Thank you, Shane. Let's take a quick look at the Chinese mainland markets on Wednesday, where equities closed lower, led by the power equipment and mining sectors. The Shanghai Composite was down by more than 0.4%, while the Shenzhen component lost 2%. Elsewhere in China, Hong Kong's Hang Seng Index declined 0.6%. In Japan, the Nikkei was also down 1.8%. The National Bureau of Statistics says China's consumer prices saw mild growth in May. The consumer price index rose 1.2% on a yearly basis, unchanged from April. Food prices fell 1.7%, while non-food prices increased 1.9%. Meanwhile, producer prices continue to climb. The PPI rose 3.9% from a year earlier in May, marking its third consecutive monthly increase and the fastest pace since July 2022. The Bureau says stronger demand for computing power helped drive up prices in sectors such as non-ferrous metals, electrical machinery, and computer-related industries. The NBS says growing demand for computing power pushed up prices in some manufacturing sectors, while fluctuations in global crude oil prices weighed on energy-related industries. Analysts say rising producer and input costs suggest global energy prices continue to put pressure on manufacturers and households. For more on the Chinese economy, Michael Wang spoke with Daniel Yao, head of research at JLL China.
6: What's your takeaway from May's data? Did anything surprise you, or did the figures come in largely as expected?
7: We continue to see a moderate rise in CPI and a stronger increase in PPI. I think both numbers are largely aligned with the market consensus. And one of the major reasons is the elevated energy price pushing both numbers higher on a year-on-year basis. And when we dive deeper into a breakdown within the CPI subsectors, which are more indicative of the underlying trends, we see continued strength in service consumption. Sectors like tourism, healthcare, and wellness services, etc., are showing robust growth. Their price increase is well exceeding the average CPI rise. It actually tells us a shift in consumer behavior more towards experience and services.
6: Yeah. Well, let's talk more about services, Daniel, because May included, of course, a major holiday period. Are we seeing clear signs that travel, tourism, and other service-related spending are actually picking up? And what does the performance of newer consumption trends tell us about consumer confidence?
7: I think the data from May clearly confirms that the travel and tourism spending

0: continue to grow. And again, if we dive deeper into the composition of the spending, we can find that during the holiday period, that the spending on tourism and entertainment services, including culture and sports, etc., rose by an impressive 21% year on year. This is much higher than the average growth rate for the overall travel consumption. And consumers are now much more selective with the routine travel purchases, but willing to pay a premium for experiences that deliver emotional value, such as the concert travel. So it's no longer just about sightseeing, it's about feeling connected and intent. And furthermore, we cannot overlook the inbound tourism, which showed a solid growth, 12% year-on-year during the holiday period. And this surge is largely driven by the relaxation of visa policy, which are successfully attracting the international visitors.
1: Yeah. Well, Daniel, for years, policymakers have been looking to shift growth toward consumption. Is the service

0: healthcare, education, culture experience, etc. So this sector will continue to enjoy strong policy support in the coming years and will keep leading China's consumption upgrades and economic growth.
1: And that was Daniel Yao, head of research at JLL China. China expects its cold chain logistics market to exceed 585 billion yuan this year, and that's about $81 billion. A report released by the China Federation of Logistics and Purchasing says demand for cold chain services remains strong, supported by sectors such as food delivery, pharmaceuticals, and instant retail. It also notes that the cold supply chain has become more resilient

0: building in Shanghai. The builder aims to deliver the vessel in 2028. Measuring 344 meters long, the carrier can transport 57% more LNG than the industry's mainstream vessels, while offering improved energy efficiency and environmental performance. The project is part of a major order from Qatar Energy and marks a new milestone for China's shipbuilding industry. China now holds more than 30% of the global LNG carrier market, while Hudong Zhonghua's order book extends beyond 2030. Wuhan, a historic industrial hub on the Yangtze River, is redefining urban living. The capital city of Hubei Province is transforming old, abandoned industrial zones along the riverfront and East Lake into green, lively public spaces. These areas are once blocked off by heavy industry, and now they're open to everyone, giving residents cleaner air, more green space, and a better quality of life. He Jingyi takes us through this green transformation.
1: Wuhan, a city built by the water, has long been world famous for its majestic One River and One Lake, the mighty Yangtze River and the expansive East Lake. Walking along this scenic riverside, you'd never guess this was once Wuhan's industrial rust belt. Dock-piled shorelines, sand and gravel stretch for miles, and riverbank collapses were an ever-present danger. Qingshan District was once the roaring heart of Wuhan's heavy industry, famously known as the Steel City. In 2013, it spearheaded a comprehensive renovation project in to reclaim its 7.5 kilometer shoreline.
2: After the renovation here, the original industrial and sand docks were completely cleared out. Following the remediation, it has transformed from an industrial civilization to an ecological civilization. While enjoying leisure and recreation, citizens can still recall the industrial memories of this old dock.
1: Now a world-class waterfront, Qingshan Riverside Park functions as a giant sponge city park, absorbing rainwater and generating 723 tons of carbon sink annually. In March this year, it successfully completed the province's first ecological carbon credit transaction.
3: It is not only beautiful, but we are positively surprised by the green care for nature and the ecological protection around it by the authorities. The Yangtze River is part of world history, and we are glad to experience it today.
1: This green revival flows seamlessly from the river to the lake. East Lake, China's largest urban lake, is now woven together by a 102-kilometer world-class greenway system. It was recognized by UN Habitat as a pilot project for improving urban public spaces, paving the way for an inclusive shared environment.
4: The most is sports courts because there is everywhere and open to everyone. This is very nice.
5: I think the most beautiful part of East Lake is the people, families, couples, children, and the elderly enjoying life together here.
1: From the busy Yangtze embankments to the serene waters of East Lake, Wuhan's transformation is about more than just urban aesthetics or green metrics. By turning industrial remnants into accessible public spaces, the city is returning nature to its people.
0: And that was He Jingyi reporting.
6: All right, thank you very much. That's Tianyu with Business. 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
7: Sideline Story brings you all things sports related. 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

0: so many years. So there are like proven winners in the tournament with more success in recent tournaments. So these are the favorites, and we compete for the trophy. We dream big, and we know what it takes. If you dream big, comes with responsibility.
1: Tuchel highlighted the leadership of Captain Harry Kane and Vice-Captain Declan Rice, noting the squad's focus on effort and preparation rather than expectation. The Three Lions face Croatia in the opening World Cup game on June the 17th. Two European contenders have arrived in the United States with high hopes ahead of the World Cup. Croatia is looking to build on its impressive play at the tournament after reaching the 2018 final and finishing third in 2022.Led by veteran captain Luka Modric and a core of experienced players, head coach Zlatko Dadic's side will begin its Group L campaign against England before taking on Panama and Ghana. Meanwhile, the Netherlands has begun its World Cup journey with ambitions of making history. Captain Virgil van Dijk says the Dutch are aiming to capture

2,000 fans came out to support us. In this game, we performed well on both offense and defense, and I was satisfied and gave every player the opportunity to play, which let the young players showcase themselves on the pitch. And

0: remain confined to history books. More than 200 academics, officials, and cultural figures from over 20 countries are attending the two-day gathering, jointly organized by Greek and Chinese institutions.
1: Classical studies are not relics of the past. They are a necessary investment in the future because they provide the intellectual tools we need to address the complex challenges of our time.
0: Under the theme Dialogue Between Ancient and Modern, the conference is examining education, social responsibility, peace, and technological change. Speakers also highlighted the growing cooperation between Greece and China in research, culture, and classical studies.
2: Through modern interpretations of humanity's ancient classics, we can awaken classical wisdom and guide the ship of human civilization as it cuts through the waves, advancing steadily toward a distant future.
0: Standing here at the Academy of Athens, the central question is not what ancient civilizations left behind, but whether their ideas can still guide our societies facing artificial intelligence, geopolitical confrontation, and social change. Artificial intelligence emerged as one of the opening ceremony's strongest themes, with speakers warning that technological progress must remain anchored in human values.
3: In the face of artificial intelligence, what should concern us most is whether our humanistic traditions can be preserved. We must not allow technology to become a runaway horse, racing uncontrollably toward the abyss.
0: The message from Athens: classical wisdom may not provide ready-made answers, but it can still help humanity ask the right questions.
4: That was Evangelos Sipsis in Athens. China and Kuwait have marked the International Day for Dialogue Among Civilizations with a cultural event, celebrating mutual learning civilizations with a cultural event, celebrating mutual learning and intercultural understanding. The event took over 100 guests. Liu Sheng from the Chinese embassy said the UN's decision to officially recognize this day, a resolution that China had proposed, reflects China's commitment to fostering exchanges and respect among civilizations. Representatives from Kuwait emphasized the importance of dialogue in promoting understanding. The celebration featured a range of cultural performances and interactive activities, showcasing the rich traditions of China and Kuwait. A cultural exchange program linking Shanghai and Moscow will return this summer with a series of concerts and educational activities. Tchaikovsky Moscow State Conservatory and Shanghai Oriental Arts Center jointly organized the project. It'll present five performances and a piano master's camp beginning in July. Launched in 2020, the program aims to strengthen artistic and cultural ties between the two cities while introducing Russian classical music to audiences in Shanghai. As the Conservatory marks its 160th anniversary this year, renowned pianists Andrei Pisarev and Pavel Nersessian will lead a master camp for young local musicians. The two artists will also perform solo recitals as part of the series. And high-definition theater screenings are helping bring Chinese stage productions to larger audiences across the country. The recent live broadcast of the classic play Rickshaw Boy by the Beijing People's Art Theater allowed nearly 6,000 students and faculty members at eight universities in the Beijing, Tianjin, Hebei region to watch the performance in real time. The initiative is part of a broader effort to make cultural resources more accessible through technology. We're at 57 past the hour. Beijing will get thundershowers overnight. It becomes sunny on Thursday. The low is 50 and it's a high of 32. Shanghai will be cloudy tonight. Overcast tomorrow. A low of 21 and a high of 33. Chongqing has overcast skies turning to light rain tomorrow. A low of 20 and a high of 28. Nanchang will be cloudy tonight and tomorrow. A low of 21 and the high is 31. Lhasa will get showers tonight and tomorrow. A low of 11 and a high of 25 degrees. That's it for this edition of the Beijing Hour, making news today. A senior official of the Communist Party of China says the country has reached a new consensus on bilateral ties with the DPRK. And China's foreign minister has marked the International Day for Dialogue Among Civilizations with a four-point proposal. On behalf of the staff, this is Shane Bigham in the Chinese capital, hoping you'll join us for the next edition of the Beijing Hour and open a window to the world together.
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1: 让不同的人听见彼此。

0: volatile food and energy prices, the core CPI accelerated 0.2% for the month and 2.9% from a year ago. The report comes as Federal Reserve officials contemplate their next move on interest rates. Markets largely expect the rate-setting Federal Open Market Committee to remain on hold when the decision is released on June 17th. The fifth CMG forum is convened in Chongqing, attracting around 300 delegates to discuss global media innovation. China Media hosted the forum. Dai Kai has more.
1: The fifth CMG forum took place in Chongqing on Wednesday under the theme Upholding and Reshaping the Media's Mission in the Intelligent Era. Participants said the media's role in the AI era goes beyond technology, touching on the future of human civilization and public well-being. They called for greater international cooperation to foster a more open and inclusive global communication landscape. Scholars, media executives, and technology leaders from around the world shared views on artificial intelligence, technological innovation, and cultural exchange.
0: A new container shipping route linking Yangpu Port in South China with India has officially commenced operation. It adds a second South Asia service for the deepwater facility in the Hainan Free Trade Port. The route connects Yangpu with Haiphong in Vietnam, Singapore, and Mundra in India, linking the core ports in South China, the Beibu Gulf, and South Asia. And that's the news. I'm Shane Bigham.
2: Today, we interview economist John Ross. Welcome to The Bridge, enlightening conversations on world cultures, life, and everything in between. Hey everyone, this is Jason Smith, host of The Bridge podcast from sunny California. If you like the show, don't forget to subscribe. We love The Bridge. Hey everyone, I'm Jason Smith, originally from sunny California, now living in beautiful Beijing. Joining us today is John Ross, a senior fellow at the Chongyang Institute for Financial Studies at Renmin University of China here in Beijing, a winner of China's highest awards for foreign experts and writers on China. He is the author of numerous books, including China's Great Road. Welcome back to The Bridge to China, John.
3: Very pleased to be here.
2: Yeah, I'm really excited to ask you some questions. We had so much happen this year so far. But before we get to that, Trump has said he's coming to China now. I guess it's in May. I'm not sure because he keeps pushing it back. Do you think that this might alleviate some of the trade tensions between the U.S., China, and other partners in Europe and around the world?
3: Well, when he comes, I imagine, will be determined by when the war with Iran stops, which is not completely under his control. I think he's unlikely to make a trip out of the... It would look very bad, I think, for the U.S. president to be moved, go out of the United States while a war is going on. So we will see about that. It is always useful to have contact between heads of state. This can avoid misunderstandings, because that's a big danger, because these are the people who take the decision.

0: deterioration because the British government has been acting very stupidly, you know, for a considerable number of years. So that's the phrase I would use, mildly optimistic, acting very stupidly, you know, for a considerable number of years. So that's the phrase I would use, mildly optimistic.
1: You know, in addition to being an economist, you were the economist in London for some time. I'm really wondering, from your perspective, when you think about trade with China and how it could benefit the UK, I'm sure you've thought about this a lot personally. What kind of relationship should the UK have with China to benefit the people of the UK?
0: Well, the fundamental one, I mean, I'm a supporter of the Labour Party. Therefore, I'm not being biased, but I say that I think the person who had the best grasp of the situation was David Cameron, the Conservative Prime Minister. Looked at from the point

0: It was exactly the same policy even earlier. Oh, yeah.
1: You're listening to The Bridge.
2: You study a lot of things, including the Belt and Road Initiative, which I hope to get to later, but you also study China's economy from within China, and you study it at Renmin University here in Beijing. A lot of Western political pundits and media professionals, especially in the US, the UK, Europe, they like to refer to China's economy as slowing. You know, depending on how you measure it, it could be accurate or not. It looks like it's actually adding $1 trillion a year, despite the fact that GDP is reducing as a metric in terms of its growth each year. In your assessment, how is China's GDP growth last year and the last couple of years and now, and what factors have contributed to its resilience?
0: Well, it's growing entirely in line with the projections that it made. I mean, one of the problems of the people who write on China's economy in the West is they don't bother to read what China says. They think they're so arrogant and think that they know better that they don't even bother to read what China says. And then they're surprised that China doesn't do what they claimed it should have done when China never said it was going to do it in the first place. So let's go back and look at fundamentally. At the time of the adoption of the last five-year plan, that's the 14th one, China set two intermediate-term goals, that is, went beyond the five-year plan. One was to 2035, which the target was to become a moderately developed economy. And then the other one was for 2049. That's 100 years of the People's Republic of China, in which it would be a fully developed modern socialist society. Okay, now, in doing the exact growth targets, China was very careful wording. It said, there is no obstacle to doubling GDP and GDP per capita between 2020 and 2035. It's very careful. It doesn't say this is a target. It says there is no obstacle. Okay, well, but we can take that. That means if you want to double GDP and GDP per capita, and because they're the same thing in China because there's no population growth, that means you have to have 4.7% growth rate average between 2020 and 2035. Actually, in the first 5 years, China grew a bit faster than that. It's growing about 5%. So the latest target, 4.5 to 5%, well, the 4.7% that's required falls slap bang in the middle of that range. So China is growing exactly in line with what it projected. And if people actually bother to read what China do, they'd see that China is advancing in line with the targets which it itself set, not what somebody else invented. That's what it said it was going to do. Then if you look at it internationally, that means the US economy grows at slightly over 2% a year. That means China's economy has grown more than twice as fast as the US, and Europe's economy grows a little bit above 1% a year, and Japan also. So that means China's economy is growing more than twice as fast as the United States. It's growing four times as fast as Europe and Japan. But the other thing which is crucial, and this is the new qualitative thing, is the technological character of this. Because China has achieved during the 14th five-year plan something no developing economy has ever achieved before.

0: protection. It takes the negative things, poverty, bad health system, environmental pollution, etc., and gives you a single number. Right. It then turns out that the 73% of life expectancy globally is explained by GDP per capita. So therefore, that's why you can't get out of poverty without growing and social improvement, social conditions, because it's the single most important factor. But that still means that 27% is not explained by GDP per capita. It's explained by your social policies. So you can look at a country and say, well, is it growing in line with or more than or less than its GDP per capita? Well, then the situation is clear. In the United States, you live 2 years less than you would expect from the GDP per capita. That means the overall social conditions in the United States are negative. And you can measure this. This is not just reporting on things. This is shown in the fact that the life expectancy is less than you would expect. And in the case of China, life expectancy is about 2 years better than you would expect. That from its GDP per capita. That's showing you, therefore, the overall is far from the being slave labor and super exploitation and all this stuff. What is actually happening is the social conditions in China mean that the social policies are a positive even beyond what is the very rapid economic growth. And it's these two processes. It's the economic growth and the specifically targeted social policies that explain for the success in eliminating poverty and improving the conditions of the people. And that, of course, is a general lesson for all developing countries.
1: Wow. Have you written a paper on this? Because I want to read more about this particular insight, because that is phenomenal.
0: Well, yes, there's two things. I wrote it in my first book that was published in Chinese, called China's the Great Game. That's written in 2016. There's a whole chapter on that. And then I'm actually working with people literally at this moment on a much more extensive study of it globally, which is with Global South Insights, which is a data project that I work with in addition to my work in Shenyang. And which is looking at this on a global scale, because I looked at it particularly from the point of view of China, because I'd studied China's economy from 1978. But when I wrote the book, I obviously had to deal with the Mao period from 1949 to 1978, and I had not studied that in great detail. So I wanted to approach that really. Now, I formed the following conclusions. So, as regards the economy, some people lay the emphasis during the Mao period, that 49 to 76 or 78, on the layings of the foundation of economic growth in China, the first heavy industry, the first cars, etc. All of it is true. But actually, the thing that China's economic growth in that period was not much faster than the world. It was a bit faster than the global average, but it was not much faster. So I don't think it was an economic miracle in China. It's true, it was the precondition for the later growth. But what was sensational in that period was the social improvement. Life expectancy depending upon increased by about 30 years during this life, the period of Mao. If you understand why Mao is so highly regarded in China, it's not merely for the obvious thing of, throwing out the foreigners and liberating China, etc. If somebody during your lifetime, you live 30 years longer than you did at the beginning, you tend to feel rather well disposed towards them. And so therefore, the way I put it is during the early period, you had you did not have an economic miracle. You had the foundations of later development, but you did not have an economic miracle, but you did have a social miracle. And that's the first thing that you've got to get right, okay? And then I've given you what I already said since 78. Yeah, so I did all that on study in China. What we're doing at the present time is we're extending that to other parts of the world. And it's very interesting, the results, the same methodology. I mean, the countries which are outstanding are countries like Cuba, far, far higher life expectancy than you would expect from its GDP per capita. Vietnam, some ex-socialist countries, such as Albania, etc., which show the conditions of this. So you can measure objectively what is the effect of the social policies of a country. Do you live longer than you would expect or shorter? In Europe, just because where I come from, you live roughly what you would expect. Except in southern Europe, they clearly are much better in countries like Italy and Spain. You live significantly longer than you would expect. They know how to live

0: a message, I can shoot, put it a shout out on Twitter and other places to let people know, or maybe we could have another interview to just...
1: Oh, yeah!
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0: Let's talk about green energy, especially in the context of the Iran war, which is clearly an oil war. It's a war for the Middle East. It's we also had Venezuela. The United States invaded the sovereign nation of Venezuela, kidnapped their elected leader, another oil producing country. At the same time, China is producing solar and wind at scale, and it's being absorbed by the developing world, Europe, and other countries, nations around the world. Even in Nepal, I think 73% of all new cars are purchased are EVs from China. So, I mean, China is absolutely disrupting big oil and developing these new energy technologies. How is that related to sustainable development, economics, and does this insulate developing countries from oil shocks?
3: Well, unfortunately, no, it doesn't insulate them. It helps. But we're only at the beginning of the transition towards renewable energy. And we've got to understand this is one of the greatest economic transitions in history. The entire basis of the economy since the Industrial Revolution has been based on fossil fuels. Firstly, coal during the 19th century, and then oil and gas during the 20th century, okay? Because nobody knew about the question of climate change then, so that these were developed. So now we know that if we continue in that way, we're going to have a planetary disaster. I mean this literally, seriously, there are two things which can destroy the existing basis of human civilization. One is nuclear war, which can do it in 30 minutes. And the other is climate change, which will take some decades to do, but will have the same consequences. These are the two known existential threats to humanity. Right. Therefore, you had to make this transition anyway. But there is now, however, this has now become, due to the manufacturing prowess of China, also an economic incentive. Because what has happened is that renewable energy has now become cheaper than the fossil fuels. The latest international study shows that, for example, in electricity generation, in 86% of cases, it is cheaper to use renewable energy than it is to use fossil fuels. And therefore, you have a very ironic situation in the United States, which is that Trump is, on the one hand, trying to turn the clock back and get, build everything on oil. But actually, on the ground, people in the United States are investing in renewable energy, except where he bans it, such as banning wind turbine and so on, all this type of stuff. But it doesn't stop it. Even in the Republican states, they're investing in renewable energy. And you can see very remarkable changes, for example, in a country like India. I know because I've worked with people. I'm not an expert on climate change, so sort of my input in, I work with them because they know what's necessary from the point of climate change, and I know what is the situation in the economy. And if we went back, say, 10, 15 years, India was a big skeptic, that's to put it politely, probably against the idea that you had to develop renewable energy because it thought there was a trade-off between poverty alleviation and climate change. That is, it thought that fossil fuels were cheaper. The most important thing was to get Indian people out of poverty. Therefore, it would not go in for renewable energy. It made some sort of verbal gestures about it, but didn't do it. Now it's completely changed its policy. And the reason is the economic factor, which is it is cheaper to install renewable energy in India than it is. So instead of the goal of poverty alleviation, which would be a very difficult choice, it's a very difficult thing. It's all very well. I have no sympathy with those people who are called for degrowth, etc. It's one thing if you've got the standard living of Europe or the United States and you say, well, we've got a constitution on redistribution, we don't need to grow. Fine, that you can argue about that. Okay. If you are living in sub-Saharan Africa or in India without a toilet, the idea that you don't need to grow economically is frankly nonsense and put forward by people who live in rather privileged countries around

0: utter revolution. You're not going to replace them in years. This is a transition which will take decades. A rough estimate, I think the total complete this transition will take 30 or 40 years because it's so enormous. You've got to replace the whole energy basis of the entire world economy. It will aid in offsetting the effects of oil price increases, etc., but it won't in the short term be enough to offset it, unfortunately.
1: You know, you're involved in an organization called No Cold War, the No Cold War Initiative. Can you explain the organization, what it stands for, and why it's crucial today in the geopolitical climate that is evolving?
0: Well, first, yes, this was formed in 2020 and came out of really the thing of two discussions. One is what was the economic situation, and the second was what was the degree of censorship in the West and how to get around it. Right. If you look at the situation was analyzed as dangerous because, let's look at the situation. The United States is losing economically in competition with China. It engages in a great deal of bluff and periodically says that peak China, etc., but actually it's losing. And it's not merely incidentally losing only to China. It's most spectacularly losing to China. But the other big global South economies are growing faster than the United States. You know, India's growing faster than the United States. Indonesia's growing faster than the United States. Vietnam is growing faster than the United States. The US is losing economically. It could get out of this, but it would require a huge internal change in the US, which we can't go into, at least in this question. Right, okay. But the danger is that the United States is still militarily dominant. It spends more than the next nine countries in the world put together, and therefore there is a danger it will turn to military solutions. This was a somewhat controversial view, minority view, when this was put forward in 2020. We started discussions in 2019 about doing this. Right, okay. I think I'm making a comparison with the old Cold War. In the old Cold War, there was more of this. Right, okay. I think I'm making a comparison with the old Cold War. In the old Cold War, there was more or less military parity between the Soviet Union and the United States. But there was never economic parity. The Soviet Union was never even half the size of the US economy. Therefore, the incentive for the United States was to turn the struggle onto the economic terrain, not the military one. Even the big arms buildup of Reagan in the 1980s wasn't really designed to have a war with the Soviet Union. It was designed to put big economic strain on the Soviet economy. So therefore, the pressure on the US was to move things. I mean, it did have wars. Of course, it had horrific wars. You know, Vietnam. I mean, that's how I became involved in political activity. So I'm not trying to pretend it was Pacific, but it didn't have an incentive to have a frontal military confrontation. It had, because it was strong economically and weak, relatively weaker or equal militarily. In the new situation in the world, it is losing economically but strong militarily. And therefore, the danger is that we'll attempt to resolve matters militarily. Now, I think, unfortunately, what is it now, 6 years since we put forward this view, which was published in a book, it's not a secret, has very much confirmed this. That is, the United States, and of course very spectacularly as we speak, that is, the United States has increasingly resorted to military solutions. This is obviously the genocide which has been taking place in Gaza, the attack on Venezuela, the war in Ukraine, which is created by the expansion of NATO. And US policy has become more adventurist because previously it would attack developing countries. Well, now it's attacked a very big developing country, Vietnam, and Iran, which is the biggest since Vietnam. But it was also prepared in Ukraine to have a proxy war with a nuclear-armed state, that is

with the China, which I don't mean simply a straightforward all-out war, because that's the most dangerous, because it would probably almost inevitably become nuclear. It means such things as provoking a war with China around the question of Taiwan. This is not implicit. There are people who write books about this. They advocate it, and they argue that this would be a conventional war which the United States would win. Now, again, I don't want to exaggerate. That is a minority view in the United States, and it's within what may call important military foreign policy circles, and it's not close to being a majority either. I'd say it's 10 to 15%. But it's 10 to 15% within the mainstream. It's not a few nutters, you know, on the fringes. I think the reason that it's rejected is that because you go to war with another nuclear-armed state around a vital interest for it like Taiwan, can you guarantee that this war is going to remain conventional? Phew, that's one hell of a risk. And I think that the American military and the core of the U.S. establishment, foreign policy establishment, thinks that's why they reject it, because it's too risky. They don't believe that this is a scenario. Another one which is actively put forward, again, I'm not making this up, people write it, is to carry out an energy blockade of China. Because although China is now becoming more and more developing renewables, still for a number of years, let's say 5 years, 10 years, don't know exactly, it will still require energy imports. Furthermore, although the largest, biggest supply of energy imports to China is Russia, Russia can only supply about 20% of China's oil imports, and it could increase its output a bit, but it couldn't replace West Asia or the Middle East, right? Therefore, China depends upon that. However, the old idea that you could put on a naval blockade of China close to China won't work anymore, because the Chinese Navy has become too strong. And that probably includes the Straits of Malacca as well. Therefore, if you're going to blockade China energy-wise, you have to do it thousands of kilometers from China, because China will not have conventional military forces capable of projecting itself equal to the United States over thousands of kilometers for many years to come. What does that mean? That means you have to cut off from the oil from Venezuela, or you have to have the capacity to cut off the oil from Venezuela, and you have to have the capacity to cut off the oil from the West Asia and the Middle East. This is why the view that the United States will become less interested in the Middle East. Don't forget, that was a theory which was put forward, let's say, 5 to 10 years ago. They said the United States has now become self-sufficient in oil. That's true, due to fracking. It doesn't need to import oil. Therefore, it will become less interested in the question of West Asia and the Middle East. Okay, but that hasn't happened. Oil. Therefore, it will become less interested in the question of West Asia and the Middle East. Okay, but that hasn't happened. They've had more wars there than there were previously. Why? Because the United States

starved, that was war was inevitable and the sooner the better. Now, which sounds very aggressive, of course, but it was actually a rational statement. It was the United States is growing faster than Germany. Russia is growing faster than Germany. If war is inevitable, then we should have the war as soon as possible. This was just an assessment of the situation. And it was put by someone who's listening to a podcast. If the United States is going to have a war, these are the better conditions. In 5 years' time, the situation will be worse. I think there's a great obstacle to that, which I think is the American people. The American people don't want such wars. And they will tolerate going and kidnap somebody like in Venezuela. But I see no appetite amongst the American people for prolonged ground wars. As long as democracy exists in the United States, they'll stop it. Now, I'm old enough to remember the Vietnam War, so I know that these dynamics, okay? Well, then one solution to that, of course, is to get rid of democracy in the United States, which is what Trump wants to do. I mean, he says he wants to be a dictator, so, you know, we can take him at his word. And, of course, more important than his declarations is the packing of the Supreme Court, the attempts to undermine Congress, the use of, anti-immigrant forces, basically to terrorize cities, the so-called nationalization of the midterm elections, which means, you know, ballot rigging, etc. I think that's why I consider the question of maintenance of democracy in the United States is one of the most important questions in the world, because there are active attempts to undermine it. Many of the people who are in Silicon Valley are quite openly dictatorial. They are fascists. That's the way to describe it. I don't think that America is fascist. They would like to make it fascist. Okay, but that's a big problem for them, because the American people have some struggle against this. So that's the situation's danger. So that's the strategic idea. Then the other idea which we had is that, of course, censorship in the West around the question of China and these threats to war has become more and more intense. Take myself, for example. I was published on the question of China for many years in The Guardian. They won't publish it now. Somebody who's even better known than I am in the West, like Martin Jakes, who's, you know, because of his books, When China Rules the World, that he says he doesn't even bother to submit them to The Guardian anymore because they won't publish it. So the censorship which exists in the West has got much, much worse around the question of China. What you can use is social media. So therefore, there is a network of people like yourselves, none of

0: China for countries without reciprocation over the last couple of years. And with Starmer's visit, it looks like people from the United Kingdom will be able to come to China. It looks like people from the United Kingdom will be able to come to China visa-free soon. I want to see your evaluation. Do you think that, you know, thousands or tens of thousands or hundreds of thousands of people from the UK coming to China to visit over the next couple of years might possibly dramatically impact the way that people in the West see China, because they're going to be uploading their own videos and traveling around the country, going to Xinjiang for themselves, going to Beijing, and seeing what China is actually like versus what they get on The Guardian and the BBC?
1: Yeah, again, let's choose it very carefully. You said dramatically impact. It will impact. That's why, of course, because there are still other contrary things that, you know, the main British media, as I say, exercise almost complete censorship on the ability to put out material on China, and it puts out false information about many, many other things. Yes, it is true that anybody who comes to China sees the reality within, you know, half an hour, more or less. You know, they get off the plane, they get into the city, and they say, oh my God, this is incredibly advanced, and it's clean. Nobody's walking around looking terrified and terrorized as though they're in some police state. And it's a better city. I mean, it's more pleasant. I mean, you know, for example, it's more pleasant to be in Shanghai or Beijing than it is to be, for example, in London or New York. You know, you don't have homeless people sleeping all over the place. You don't have totally run down infrastructure. You have a very, you know, health service is able to function very well. Yes, of course, that has an impact. But on the other hand, the number of people who will come is hundreds of thousands. I think hundreds of thousands is possible, is from the point of view of Britain. I don't think it would be millions, but I don't think it'd be 10,000 either. And they will talk to a lot of people. And it's part of a process of changing the image of China in the world. I mean, one of the things, the other thing which is going in the same process is, of course, the new prestige, which is of Chinese products. For example, BYD, you know, they tripled their sales of cars in Europe in the first part of the year. It was a very funny article. It was in, I think it was the Wall Street Journal. I read the New York Times and the Wall Street Journal every morning. So maybe it was the New York Times, but I think it was the Wall Street Journal. They had their motoring correspondent. She got somehow special permission to have got a Chinese EV, because you can't import them into the United States. And she said it was just great. It was better than an American car.

and so on and so forth. I know because I used to be asked about to refute all various articles on that. Now the story is, on the contrary, that the Western car industry is about to be overwhelmed by the vast superior EVs which are coming out from China. I mean, the West doesn't seem to be able to get Western mid doesn't seem to be able to get a balanced view of China. It has what used to be called manic depression, or now called bipolar disorder. It's either in the depressive state, which it was 2 years ago about China, and it's now a bit in the manic state. But it means that the change of China has changed. Oh, another thing that was gained about, 10 years ago, is a book by a guy called Will Hutton, who was regarded falsely in Britain as a big expert on China. And he said, of course, China can assemble things, but it

0: Revolutionary Guard Corps says it launched retaliatory attacks on U.S. military bases in Bahrain, Jordan, and Kuwait. This followed what the U.S. called self-defense strikes against Iran in response to the downing of a U.S. helicopter over the Strait of Hormuz. Tehran says its forces did not deliberately target the helicopter. In Lebanon, the civil defense agency says at least 6 people have been killed in Israeli strikes on the south of the country. The fresh regional hostilities have strained a fragile truce in place since April. Jim Spellman has more.
1: CENTCOM announced that its attacks had been completed. President Trump at times struck a defiant tone, as we heard on social media, threatening to attack Iran, but at the same time telling the Wall Street Journal that the Apache helicopter incident wasn't a big deal, and also saying that peace negotiations continue to go well and he expects a deal in the coming days, though of course we've heard that many times. President Trump's staff also telling several U.S. media outlets that the attacks should, from the U.S. perspective, should be seen as a warning shot, and the White House expects peace negotiations to continue.
0: A mass shooting has left at least 12 people dead and 9 others injured at an informal settlement in Johannesburg, South Africa. Police said they had launched a manhunt for more than 10 suspects following the attack. The motive is not known. Police said the suspects arrived in a white Toyota Quantum, entered the settlement from 2 access points, and opened fire before fleeing in the same vehicle. The U.S. Consumer Price Index rose 4.2% in May, marking its highest level since May of 2023, as energy prices remain high. Stripping out volatile food and energy prices, the core CPI accelerated 0.2% for the month and 2.9% from a year ago. The report comes as Federal Reserve officials contemplate their next move on interest rates. Markets largely expect the rate-setting Federal Open Market Committee to remain on hold when the decision's released on June 17th. The 5th CMG Forum is convened in Chongqing, attracting around 300 delegates to discuss global media innovation. China Media Group and the Chongqing Municipal People's Government jointly hosted the forum. Dai Kai has more.
2: The 5th CMG Forum took place in Chongqing on Wednesday under the theme Upholding and Reshaping the Media's Mission in the Intelligent Era. Participants said the media's role in the AI era goes beyond technology, touching on the future of human civilization and public well-being. They called for greater international cooperation to foster a more open and inclusive global communication landscape. Scholars, media executives, and technology leaders from around the world shared views on artificial intelligence, technological innovation, and cultural exchange.
0: A new container shipping route linking Yangpu Port in South China with India has officially commenced operation. It adds a second South Asia service for the deepwater facility in the Hainan Free Trade Port. The route connects Yangpu with Haiphong in Vietnam, Singapore, and Mundra in India, linking the core ports in South China, the Beibu Gulf, and South Asia. And that's the news. I'm Shane Bigham.
3: Through an overload of information to get to the heart of the story. This is The Point.
4: The second World Conference of Classics, held on June the 9th and 10th in Athens, Greece, the conference is jointly organized by the Chinese Academy of Social Sciences, the Chinese Ministry of Education, the Chinese Ministry of Culture and Tourism, the Greek Ministry of Culture, and the Academy of Athens. The conference brings together scholars and experts from around the world to revisit some of humanity's oldest ideas. But what exactly are the messages the organizers hope to convey to the world? Why now? And why does it matter to us all? Welcome to this special edition of The Point with me, Li Xin, an opinion show coming to you from Beijing. I'm pleased to be joined from Athens.

0: Professor Perez, do you agree with Professor Van Es's on as classical works in other parts of the world if we're going to talk about a broader and more accurate objective understanding of classics of human beings as a whole?
1: You have to think that the Jesuits that Professor Van Es mentioned were educated in Western classics. So they knew that the word classic derives from Latin. Classicus is one of the first, one soldier of the first class. So that it is the point that the classics were examples to imitate, to follow, to reflect about. That was what the Jesuits had in mind at that point. And now normal people in Western, for instance, in Rome, in Italy, speak about classics as models to imitate, to have as examples to reflect, to think about, example of writing, for instance, masterworks, but also

0: other civilizations. I think all these are very important features of the Chinese civilization.
1: Professor Hans von Es, you are chair of Sinology at the University of Munich, and you have

0: their culture. That is a very important example for us, for the confrontation with other civilization. They don't know ancient Greek and Roman civilization. That is the point. We have to be very open to confront. We have to be very open to confrontation to other cultures.
1: What do you mean confrontation? What do you mean they were open to confrontation to other cultures? Were you saying that they were eager and willing to learn to interact with other cultures, or they were they were very adventurous and they wanted to conquer other places?
0: No, absolutely not.
1: Because that's the impression a lot of people would have, that Western cultures had a tendency to go out, to reach out, to go to new places, you know, and expand. That is almost with a connotation of, you know, inviting confrontation or starting confrontation.
0: You're right. I think that a very old tendency of the past centuries of Europe and Western civilization. I think now that the modern European culture is not so eager of conquering other culture. Absolutely not. I think it's the contrary. It's absolutely the contrary. We are eager to understand the others, the other culture, and to confront with them. That is a very common, widespread sense, I think, also in ordinary people, not only in academics.
1: That would be great if that is the case. And I believe you also have a good point there. I just, you know, wanted to be the devil's advocate. But Professor Zhang, let's come to, you know, now and today when we talk about this topic. For a lot of people, this may sound very far-fetched, you know, either talking about faraway lands or people or works or talk about ancient words. Why now, you know? Why are we looking into classics for clues to solving today's problem? Can we really find clues?
2: I think as the society becomes more and more industrialized, actually we need more ancient wisdom, because we have encountered a lot of problems. For example, the division of labor. In today's world, the division of labor has become, you know, more advanced. But then this will cut off. This will cut your knowledge, the picture of knowledge, into pieces. So everyone is capable of one profession, but without knowing the knowledge of others. And this will bring a challenge to your own development of your personality. So then classics will tell us that you always look at, you know, how to develop personality fully, comprehensively. And also, for example, now we have the challenge of technologies like, you know, AI. AI is shaping our society dramatically. So how could we manage development of AI? Then we have to go back to the wisdom of classics to see whether those arts, you know, has an ethical purpose, and to always use this ethical target to manage those technology. And also in terms of, like, you know, question like peace and war and political order, I think there's always the concern about, you know, whether this material expansion, those expansion of glory, those honor, those discussion of all these things can truly lead to the human happiness. So I think the classical wisdom always ask, you know, what is the real purpose of human life? Whether this kind of today's like militarism, those discussion about, you know, the colorful civilization, those comes from really can bring us happiness. I think all these are classics, what classic can bring to us.
1: Professor Zhang, I'm going to go very straight to you for one tip. Can you share a tip as to one piece of advice, one piece of work you can quote, you can think of at this moment that will help people answer these questions?
2: For example, the China's sage Lao Tzu has a saying, 道法自然, which in the Tao, the great way, actually follows the nature. So actually, this is really kind of a discussion about, you know, a teaching about the relationship between our arts and the moral purpose of the world. And also, the Chinese sages always talk about, you know, like the all under heaven, 天下为公, the whole under heaven are for the public.

0: These are very important teaching about, you know, how to avoid war and how to bring the solidarity of human beings.
1: Professor Hans van Es, do you think these examples that Professor Zhang just raised, do you think they can be understood in the first place by people in other parts of the world outside of China? And secondly, maybe they provide a guidance, but can they really be actionable? Because it's very easy to say there's a, you know, broad philosophy, but when you put it in your action, even I, as a Chinese person, can find it a bit, where do I start?
2: Well, I actually think these texts can be understood, but we sinologists have to work hard in order to present them in a way that they can be understood, because the way how previous translators transported Chinese ideas do not really conform to the reading habits of today's public, and that is a problem.

0: Classics, the study of classics, is that it trains you to do critical thinking. And that is the resource that human beings are most needing right now, I think. In the age of AI, when the internet can provide you easy solutions for any problem right now, it's important to know that to study a classic is something that trains your brain and that shows you that there are different solutions to many different things. I've been studying the Chinese classic Mengzi for the last 6 or so months, once again, Mencius in Latin, and I always considered this text in prior times to be an easy text. Now that I have been studying it closely, I found out there is not one single sentence in it which is easy. It's difficult to understand. These eternal wisdoms often turn out to be something that is not so easy to understand. There are some sentences that seem to be quite clear, but on a second
1: thought, have to think.
0: You realize they are actually very difficult, and there's a second meaning behind it. And that is something you have to find out. And I think this is something, with all the experience that I now have with AI, AI does not tell you, because AI usually gives you some conservative solutions, which are very good for a first reading. The second reading is the interesting one. And this is something that modern human beings should learn and should not forget. That is my message to the world for on the reading of
1: classics. Fascinating. Professor Piraz, once again, we talk a lot about Chinese civilization or other non-Western civilizations, but should people also go back to the Greek and Roman classics and look for inspirations to solving their today's problems?
2: Yeah, the point is that, as the colleagues have already said, there is a lot of example of wisdom, of critical thinking about the world and about the human being that ancient classics left to us, they gave us a lot of example of these reflections, philosophers, but also thinkers, but also writers. A lot of Greek and Roman writers talked about human being, critical points, critical issues of human being. So that is very important, I think, for modern people, for contemporary people, to read ancient authors thinking and writing about the same problems the modern people have. So it's important, the critical thinking, and this distance, chronological distance, it's very important because it learns to us to think historically, and so to increase our critical thinking.
1: If someone is interested in start re-engaging with classics, both in Chinese or in other languages, Professor Zhang and then Professor Hans von Es and Professor Piraz, each one quick tip, where should they start and what they should not do?
3: I think our experience of studying Chinese classics is actually we start from poetry. So like, you know, the ancient Chinese, the Shi Jing,

0: Yeah, I got you. Professor Hans van S.
1: I think that, to make the Western reader know Chinese important texts. And so I think what people should start with are the Sushu.

0: to read them in translation, obviously, but directly in books and not by PC.
1: Classics in a classical way.
0: All right.
1: Thank you so much. We have to leave it there. I personally am fascinated by this topic, honestly. But that's all the time we have for today. Many thanks to Professor Zhang Yongle, Associate Professor of Law at Peking University and Academic Advisor at the Center for Classical and Medieval Studies. From Munich, Germany, Professor Hans von Ess, former Vice President and Chair of Sinology at the University of Munich, and Giorgio Piras, full Professor of Classical Philosophy in the Department of Ancient Sciences at Sapienza University of Rome. Thank you all so much.

0: 欢迎关注这时段的南海海洋预报，我是张展。首先我们来看一下海区的情况。今天东海南部、台湾海峡、南海北部有东北风5到6级，伴有中到大浪、中到大涌。台湾以东洋面巴士海峡有西南风5到6级，伴有中到大浪、中到大涌。下面我们再来关注一下旅游航线的情况。大连至烟台浪高0.5米，1级海面状况极佳，非常适宜乘船旅行。上海至普陀山浪高0.4米，1级海面状况极佳，非常适宜乘船旅行。海口至北海浪高0.4米，1级海面状况极佳，非常适宜乘船旅行。厦门至金门浪高1.2米，2级海面状况优良，适宜乘船旅行。深圳至珠海浪高0.5米，1级海面状况极佳，非常适宜乘船旅行。海口至海安浪高0.4米，1级海面状况极佳，非常适宜乘船旅行。三亚至西沙北郊浪高0.9米，2级海面状况优良，适宜乘船旅行。以上就是这时段南海海洋预报的全部内容，再会。
1: A roundup of the main business news from China and elsewhere. This is Global Business.
2: Hey, welcome everyone to Global Business here on CGTN. I'm Michael Wong here in Beijing. The headlines we are tracking for you at this hour. China's consumer prices rose 1.2% year on year in May, while prices at the factory gate jumped 3.9%. Oil stockpiles in the world's largest economies are heading toward their lowest level since at least 2003 due to the Middle East conflict.And OpenAI has confidentially filed for a U.S. initial public offering as it looks to tap into investor demand for AI shares. And we begin with the Chinese economy, where China's consumer prices maintained stable momentum for the month of May. That's according to the National Bureau of Statistics. Official figures show the country's consumer price index, the CPI, rising 1.2% year on year.

0: We dive deeper into a breakdown within the CPI subsectors, which are more industries like tourism, healthcare, awareness services, etc., are showing robust growth. Their price increase is well exceeding the average CPI rise. It actually tells us a shift in consumer behavior more towards experience and services.
1: Yeah. Well, let's talk more about services, Daniel, because May included, of course, a major holiday period. Are we seeing clear signs that travel, tourism, and other service-related spending are actually picking up? And what does the performance of newer consumption trends tell us about consumer confidence?
0: I think the data from May clearly confirms that the travel and tourism spending continue to grow. And again, if we dive deeper into the composition of the spending, we can find that during the holiday period, that the spending on tourism and entertainment services, including culture and sports, etc., rose by an impressive 21% year on year. This is much higher than the average growth rate for the overall travel consumption. And consumers are now much more selective with the routine travel purchases, but willing to pay a premium for experiences that deliver emotional value, such as the concert travel. So it's no longer just about sightseeing, it's about feeling connected and intent. And further, tourism, which showed a solid growth, 12% year on year during the holiday period. And this surge is largely driven by the relaxation of visa policy, which are successfully attracting the international visitors.
1: Yeah. Well, Daniel, for years, policymakers have been looking to shift growth toward consumption. Is the services sector finally, you think, becoming a meaningful new growth driver for the Chinese economy?
0: Yeah, we do observe

0: And over the past recent three, four quarters, and sectors such as travel, wellness, culture, and digital services are recording strong growth. And we see this as a reset, as mentioned, consumer behavior shifts are becoming more structural. So it's not a short-term phenomenon, but a long-term trend that is likely to continue. And looking ahead, the 15th five-year plan puts service consumption as one of the strategic priority. The government aimed to unlock deeper consumption potential by focusing on improving the quality and diversity of service offerings, including healthcare, education, cultural experience, etc. So this sector will continue to enjoy strong policy support in the coming years and will keep leading China's consumption upgrade and economic growth.
1: Okay, we are going to leave it there. Daniel, many thanks for your insights. That's Daniel Yao, head of research at JLL China. Well, rock climbing is gradually shedding its image as a niche sport and gaining popularity among a broader demographic. Over in Shanghai, the number of enthusiasts continues to rise alongside a steady increase in professional climbing facilities. Our Lei Shuran has more.
2: I started climbing around last November, so it's been about 6 months now.
3: Basically, I come here once or twice on weekends.
4: I usually go 2 to 3 times a week, and each time I climb for about 5 or 6 hours.
5: Located in Baoshan, a northern suburban district of Shanghai, the Rock Climbing Factory was completed in 2020. The facility was built up inside what was once Bao Steel Steelworks site. It now serves as a large-scale comprehensive climbing gym covering an area of 1,200 square meters with 1,500 square meters of climbing walls for people to scale.
6: In terms of our facilities here, we have an 18-meter climbing height, which is pretty rare. Right now, we have a lead climbing area and a bouldering area. Upstairs, there's also specialized training space. In the back, there are supporting facilities like restrooms, a yoga and stretching area, and a retail shop. As for climbing gear and equipment, we've got everything you need. The whole facility is really big and well-equipped. It covers all the common types of climbing, like bouldering, top rope, and lead climbing, which gives me a place to get in some pretty good training.
5: In 2016, rock climbing was officially confirmed as an Olympic sport, drawing widespread public attention.
2: Because it was included as an event in the World Cup, it came into the public eye. That got more people to pay attention to rock climbing as a sport, and then more people started to try it out and even stick with it.
5: According to data from the Shanghai Mountaineering and Outdoor Sports Association, as of May 2026, there are 121 climbing gyms in Shanghai, marking a significant increase from 107 in 2024. Among them, around a dozen or so are professional comprehensive facilities that include bouldering, lead climbing, and speed climbing areas.
6: On weekdays, we usually get around 30 to 50 people, but on holidays, it gets pretty packed, almost like we don't have enough space. The number of visitors could be anywhere from 100 to 200.
7: Most of our visitors come on weekends, holidays, and during the summer and winter breaks. Between the two, summer break usually brings in more people than winter break.
5: According to Director Jiang, the sport is suitable for all ages. The

0: The opening ceremony at the Yongchuan Tech Studio set the stage alight, blending nostalgic tributes with futuristic vision. By fusing cutting-edge AI to set the stage alight, blending nostalgic tributes with futuristic vision. By fusing cutting-edge through a century of Chinese animation. Heading the international jury at a film week is legendary Hollywood director Rob Minkoff, who knows the rapid rise of Chinese cinema.
1: At this year, there was so many different examples of storytelling, styles, image styles, and I thought that the examples of Chinese animation and storytelling were quite exceptional, very diverse. My hope is that more Chinese films are able to go, outside of China to export, Chinese culture to the rest of the world. And I think that with new technology, it'll make that even more possible.
0: Beyond the competition, the five-day event features an exhibition showcasing the latest breakthroughs in animation tech and creative design alongside public screenings. The event has attracted over 40 industry giants, including Walt Disney and Universal. Industry experts say this gathering does more than just display innovation. It builds a vital bridge for the industry.
2: As China's first international platform dedicated to animated features, it pools resources for industry exchange and learning. On the other hand, it serves as a brilliant window bringing the world's best animation to China, while helping Chinese masterpieces go global.
3: As intelligence redefines the limits of creativity, this film week has become far more than a showcase of technology. It is a vibrant global stage where diverse cultures meet, inspire one another through the universal language of animation.CGTN, Chongqing.
4: And turning now to the city of Wuhan, where this historic industrial hub on the Yangtze River is redefining urban living by transforming former industrial rust belts along the riverfront and East Lake into vibrant ecological corridors. The city is opening up premium public spaces once blocked by heavy industry, giving residents cleaner air, greener surroundings, and a higher quality of life.Our reporter He Jingyi takes us through this green transformation.
5: Wuhan, a city built by the water, has long been world famous for its majestic One River and One Lake, the mighty Yangtze River and the expansive East Lake.
6: Walking along this scenic riverside, you'd never guess this was once Wuhan's industrial rust belt. Dark-spiled shorelines, sand and gravel stretch for miles, and riverbank collapses were an ever-present danger.
5: Qingshan District was once the roaring heart of Wuhan's heavy industry, famously known as the Steel City. In 2013, it spearheaded a comprehensive renovation project in to reclaim its 7.5-kilometer shoreline.
7: After the renovation here, the original industrial and sand docks were completely cleared out. Following the remediation, it has transformed from an industrial civilization to an ecological civilization. While enjoying leisure and recreation, citizens can still recall the industrial memories of this old dock.
5: Now a world-class waterfront, Qingshan Riverside Park, functions as a giant sponge city park, absorbing rainwater and generating 723 tons of carbon sink annually.In March this year, it successfully completed the province's first ecological carbon credit transaction.
8: It is not only beautiful, but we are positively surprised by the green care for nature and the ecological protection around it by the authorities. The Yangtze River is part of world history, and we are glad to experience it today.
5: This green revival flows seamlessly from the river to the lake. East Lake, China's largest urban lake, is now woven together by a 102-kilometer world-class greenway system. It was recognized by UN Habitat as a pilot project for improving urban public spaces, paving the way for an inclusive shared environment.
9: The most is sports courts because there is everywhere and open to everyone. This is very nice.
10: I think the most beautiful part of East Lake is the people, families, couples, children, and the elderly enjoying life together here.
5: From the busy Yangtze embankments to the serene waters of East Lake, Wuhan's transformation is about more than just urban aesthetics or green metrics. By turning industrial remnants into accessible public spaces, the city is returning nature to its people. He Jingyi, CGTN, Wuhan, Hubei Province.
4: And turning now to

0: To the equity markets, where stocks fell this Wednesday, extending a roller coaster week for markets as tech firms once again bore the brunt of investor concerns over elevated prices and possible U.S. rate hikes. China's Shanghai Composite Index again was down by about 0.4% today. That's back below that key 4,000-point threshold, while the Shenzhen Component Index fell by more than 2%. The Republic of Korea's tech-heavy KOSPI index tumbled over 4.5%. In oil markets, Brent surged by 1.8% to above $93 a barrel during the morning session. And that's due to concerns of continued disruption before dipping 0.2% to around $91 a barrel at 7 GMT. Meanwhile, U.S. West Texas Intermediate followed a similar path, surging about 1.8% to $89 a barrel in the morning, then edging down about 0.3% to $87 a barrel at 7 GMT. Well, oil stockpiles in the world's largest economies are headed toward their lowest level since 2003. That's as inventories are drawn down at a record pace due to the lost output from the Middle East conflict. That's all according to the U.S. Energy Information Administration. A total oil inventories in member countries of the Organization for Economic Cooperation and Development, the OECD, will fall to just under 2.3 billion barrels by December, according to the EIA. Now, that forecast is based on its current assumption that marine traffic through the Strait of Hormuz is unlikely to return to pre-conflict levels until early next year. The OECD stockpile has not been this low since the EIA began keeping records back in 2003, the agency said in its monthly short-term energy outlook report. And rising fuel costs and route disruptions top the agenda for global airline leaders at this year's International Air Transport Association Summit over in Rio de Janeiro. During the gathering, the IATA sharply cut its 2026 outlook, citing regional unrest. Our Lucrecia Franco has more from Rio.
1: For airlines, the turbulence this year hasn't been limited to the skies. Hosted by LATAM Airlines Group, the discussions at this year's IATA Summit have centered on mountain uncertainty facing airlines worldwide as conflict in the Middle East pushed up fuel costs and disrupted routes. New IATA data

0: 2025, the industry is now expected to achieve a combined net profit of $23 billion this year, down from an earlier forecast of $41 billion.
1: We expect at a global industry level that fuel will represent about 31.4% of the cost base this year, $350 billion, $100 billion increase on where we were last year. And that will have and is having an impact for every airline.
0: Yet the chief economist, Marie Owens-Thompson, says a prolonged conflict in the Middle East could further weaken the aviation industry's outlook, raising the risk of deeper financial pressure on airlines.
2: So we're flirting with the zero bottom line, right? And I think the impacts are much broader than most people imagine. And I also believe that they will last for longer than most people imagine.
0: On the upside, industry executives gathered in Rio say Latin America remains a market to watch. In Brazil, passenger demand has continued to grow, with domestic and international travel surpassing pre-pandemic levels. According to IATA, Brazil's domestic market topped 100 million passengers for the first time in 2025.
3: So one region's loss is another region's opportunity. And that's what we're seeing, and we're hopeful here in Latin America. We have to remember that air transportation in a country like Brazil, where ground transportation is practically in existence for the whole country, you don't have rail system. Air connectivity is essential.
0: For Rio, however, the gathering also marked a symbolic return.

0: refines it, then turns it into biofuel. Well, refines it, then turns it into biofuel, which is then blended with petroleum-based diesel to be sold at the pumps. Compared to Indonesia, which uses the highest blend of biofuel of any country, Malaysia has been slower to ramp up its use. Indonesia recently increased the ratio of palm biofuel in its biodiesel mix from 40 to 45%, while Malaysia just increased its ratio to 15% and is targeting 30% by 2030.
1: We produced 20 million tons of palm oil, CPO, last year. So we have about 3 million tons of local demand locally for food sector, oleochemicals, animal feed industries. So we have, you know, huge surplus of 17 million tons of palm oil supply that we can easily tap into.
0: Using that surplus for biodiesel also helps stabilize palm oil prices, benefiting big producers and smallholders alike, boosting tax revenue and cutting the country's fuel import bill.
2: And the government's moved very quickly, actually. They've had these plans in place, they know how to do it. For one reason or another, it hasn't been attractive. Now suddenly, the oil price hike that we've seen at the moment and the explosion in the subsidy bill, that's a real catalyst to make these changes.
0: There's some debate over turning food products like palm oil, as well as competing oils such as soy or rapeseed, into fuel. But producers say there's abundant supply of palm oil for both purposes. They also note that unlike petroleum, palm oil is a renewable and sustainable fuel source.
1: I think there's still a lot of potential that what we can do in terms of the industry, and biodiesel as a product, to help not just Malaysia, we can also help the Chinas, the Indias and all to achieve energy security.

0: There's so you're gonna go through period gut check period just like today, like in terms of like chip stocks. It's like for every dollar spent on an NVIDIA chip, there's an $8 to $10 multiplier across the rest of tech. That's what now starts to play out across the board. But look, it comes down to execution. If you don't execute, the stocks will get crushed. You execute, you hit on the vision. That's how we're looking at trillions of dollars of capital that's now being spent. I covered tech stock back in the late 90s. So everyone be like, oh, is this another bubble? Or you can't even compare relative to valuations, a true fourth industrial revolution, as well as its big tech with $1 trillion in the balance sheet that's ultimately found, funding this. This will come down to like, you need to see physical AI play out. You need to see monetization play out for enterprises, the consumer piece as well. So this is not going to be just a straight line up and to the right. You'll have gut check moments, but I just believe like we're still in the early stages of this AI revolution. That's why I'd still get the popcorn out moment relative to this multi-year tech bull market.
1: And that's going to wrap up this edition of Global Business here on CGTN. I'm Michael Wong here in Beijing.
2: Coral reefs are like a tropical rainforest with a wealth of resources in the ocean. They provide humans with 8 million tons of fish every year. In the next four decades, the coral reefs on Earth will face the worst crisis ever in hundreds of millions of years. I'm Shen Ting, your host and voice of the South China Sea. What will happen to Earth if all marine resources are drying up?
3: The following program is presented by the Voice of the South China Sea and

0: attracting around 300 delegates to discuss global media innovation. China Media Group in the Chongqing Municipal has more.
1: The fifth CMG Forum took place in Chongqing on Wednesday under the theme Upholding and Reshaping the Media's Mission in the Intelligent Era. Participants said the media's role in the AI era goes beyond technology, touching on the future of human civilization and public well-being. They called for greater international cooperation to foster a more open and inclusive global communication landscape. Scholars, media executives, and technology leaders from around the world shared views on artificial intelligence, technological innovation, and cultural exchange.
0: A new container shipping route linking Yangpu Port in South China with India has officially commenced operation. It adds a second South Asia service for the deepwater facility in the Hainan Free Trade Port. The route connects Yangpu with Haiphong in Vietnam, Singapore, and Mundra in India, linking the core ports in South China, the Beibu Gulf, and South Asia. And that's the news. I'm Shane Bigham. Gulf and South Asia. And that's the news. I'm Shane Bigham.
2: And analysis. We keep you informed and inspired.
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4: China's consumer prices maintained stable momentum in May. A flying car factory begins operation in Guangzhou. And prospects for a ceasefire between Iran and the United States grow dim as they trade retaliatory attacks. Hello and welcome to World Today. I'm Dohong Yu in Beijing. 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Our first story. The National Bureau of Statistics says China's consumer prices saw mild growth in May. Consumer price index rose 1.2% year-on-year last month, while core CPI, which excludes volatile food and energy prices, edged up 1.1%. The producer price index, which measures costs for goods and the factory gate, rose 3.9%. For more, we're joined by Yao Shujie, Chang Kong Professor of Economics and Chongqing University. Thank you very much for joining us, Professor. First of all, China's CPI rose 1.2% last month.

0: months of this year, it is a significant improvement. So the government is paying more and more attention to stimulating the development of the service sector and stimulating consumption. So consumption, not only for now, but also for the future, it will play an increasingly important role. Because after all, economic development is for the people's happiness. And if people are willing to spend, if people have more money to spend, and they have job security, they will be able to spend. So this is the concept, the ultimate goal of economic development anyway, not only for the steady economic growth, but also for serving the development goal of sustaining people's happiness.
1: Then the PPI was also higher. It was up 3.9%. What do you think is behind this growth?
0: This is quite shocking to me. I mean, you know, PPI, I remember not too long ago, we were fairly concerned. They are in the fairly significant negative territory. Mm. And the PPI come up so strongly in the last couple of months, particularly in May this year, which is quite, significant. 3.9% is pretty high, to be honest. But why it is high? I think there are some possible explanations. Firstly, PPI for a significant period of time, it was growing negatively. And this that means there is a lag bounce to a positive territory. And this lag bounce is quite strong. The second explanation is probably due to the production system was getting highly dynamic. Because people's demand is geared towards some sort of new energy vehicles and also ordinary vehicles and other things, you know, durable goods. So the price is actually driven by the non-ferrous metal processing and energies. Of course, energy is affected because of the Middle East crisis. The oil price jump in April and continue in May, although there's a slight decline, but it was fairly high in April. So this is why this the PPI is 3.9% is pretty high. I hope it will be stabilized because we don't want it to be too high, but we also don't want it to be too low. Mm. And this is some sort of signal. It's encouraging. In a sense, that because in the past it's highly negative, and now it is highly significant, positive. Mm-hmm. But for the policymakers, and also the local government and the market entities, they have to watch out that this price shouldn't be going too fast, because otherwise it will dent the market economy. In a sense, that if the price is too high, then some producers or consumers, they may find it really, costly for the product and services they buy. So we have to wait to see how PPI could be stabilized in the coming months.
1: Mm-hmm. And then how will the current CPI and PPI growing trends bring any influence to our ordinary residents' lives?
0: Well, for the ordinary citizen, is more or less affected by the CPI rather than the PPI. Mm. But in the, in the medium term, the PPI could be fuel to the CPI market. It means from the producer to the consumers. But in the short term, I think consumer is more concerned about the CPI, particularly the agricultural food product, which is fairly stable or even decline. So it would not affect the lower end income people, to my view. So in the short term, there's nothing to worry about. It means that the Chinese consumer are still facing a fairly good, steady consumer product markets. They are not yet suffering by the rising prices. To some extent, CPI is still relatively low. So this is good news actually for the

0: consumer, but it may not be highly, you know, attractive for the macro economy in a sense that we don't want a fairly low CPI, we just want a moderate CPI. Let's say something like 2% is probably for most economies and policymakers, they were considered to be ideal level. CPI and PPI could be to some extent decoupled because CPI affects consumer and PPI affects producers.
1: And it's noticeable that the consumer prices and producer prices are rising at very different rates. How should we interpret this gap and what does it reveal about the current economic conditions in China?
0: The current economic condition, there's pro and con. Or, you know, in the pro side, like the potential is still there and the dynamism is still there. And the policy makers is very clear of what they are doing. And, China, as I said before, the economy system become highly sophisticated. And, policy makers have to strike the balance between different economy sector, between different economy localities. But on the main, I think Chinese economy is highly steady. It is highly resilient to the possible changes in the external environment. For example, like the Middle East crisis, Iran, America, and Israel, and also the Middle East, there was a very intensive conflict among the country I just mentioned from the late, February through to March and April and even continue to now. It's still not stopping. And China, show up a fairly strong degree of resilience to this kind of external shock. China also demonstrated resilience to the shock of the Ukraine crisis and also the pandemic. So in a sense, the macro economy of China is fairly steady and they saw continued growth. Last year, we still achieved a 5% growth, and this year will continue to be 4.5 to 5%. So I'm quite confident. As you look at the last month's import and export data, measured in US dollar terms, Chinese foreign trade increased by almost 20%, over 19.5% to be more precise. And this means that the Chinese product are needed by the 5% to be more precise. And this means that the Chinese product are needed by the rest of the world. I'm sure if the consumer in China gain their confidence, they have the capacity to spend, they have the capacity to stimulate a unified domestic markets. So this is a fairly strong basis. The con is that because China is still facing this fairly uncertain foreign environment, and domestically China is enduring a fairly significant industrial transformation. As we mentioned, traditionally agricultural manufacturing, they were dominant. And nowadays, services, especially the high-end manufacturing services, they become more and more dominant. And this transformation is good for the long-term economic development. But in the short term, it does have some sort of a rather painful effect on the local market labor environment. Some people, they have to change job, and some enterprises, they have to change their, services and product land. The shop on the high street and also the internet, they have to change because of the AI technology, because the internet of things, they are affecting their life. For some people, they have some sort of short-term pain. And this short-term pain, if you go to the society level, you interview people individually, it could be rather difficult for them. But on the main, this is probably unavoidable because China is enduring this kind of transformation. So yes, these two challenges, external risk and internal transformation. But personally, I think in the medium and longer term, China will still be able to demonstrate this kind of dynamism

0: and also resilience. And it, after some time, it will gear to a higher level. And then the difficulty will become more manageable and the opportunity will become more ample for the people, not only the people who are looking for jobs, but also the people who are already in the job market.
1: Thank you very much. That was Yao Shujie, Chang Kong Professor of Economics and Chongqing University. Coming up, how is the Global South's push for a greater voice reshaping the world's human rights system? This is World Today. Stay tuned. This week, Beijing is hosting a major forum on global human rights governance, drawing officials, scholars, and representatives from nearly 100 countries, the United Nations, and other international and regional organizations. Marking 40 years since the UN adopted the Declaration on the Right to Development, our special interview series continues to examine how the global conversation on human rights is changing. In today's program, my colleague Gao Yingshi speaks with Helen Han, co-founder and secretary general of the Beijing Club for International Dialogue. Their conversation looks at how the post-war human rights system, largely shaped by Western powers, is now being reshaped as emerging powers and countries across the Global South push for a greater voice. Let's take a listen.
2: The current international human rights framework was largely shaped after World War II, mostly by Western powers. Does that origin still define whose voice counts today, and is that changing?
3: I think the tendency is that the current system still wants to dominate. However, the Global South countries need to speak out more. So I think the rhetoric is evolving significantly, especially after the pandemic, the wars in Gaza and Iran, etc. If we reflect, we can see the post-war or the World War II human rights system emerged largely from institutions and the political ideas, you know, shaped by Western powers. Its core principles, such as human dignity, equality, freedom in politics, have achieved near universal recognition. However, debates continue over whose experiences are represented in this system. Today, emerging powers and countries across the Global South are increasingly seeking a greater role and a greater voice in shaping or in facilitating the new shape of human rights norms, emphasizing on development, social stability, and economic and educational rights alongside these political freedoms. So as global power becomes more diffuse, the conversation is gradually becoming more inclusive. The tensions, however, remain over how universal principles should be interpreted and implemented.
2: Beijing placed strong emphasis on sovereignty and non-interference when it comes to human rights. Critics in the West call this as a shield against accountability. How do you read that emphasis?
3: China's emphasis on sovereignty and non-interference reflects both historical experience, China's own experience, and a broader belief that each country should determine and have the capacity and the capability to determine its own path of political and social development. Beijing argues that external pressure can undermine stability and disregard national circumstances, not to mention the geopolitical situation usually shaped by the Western powers. However, the critics always said that sovereignty should not prevent scrutiny when serious human rights concerns and the violation arise. So the debate ultimately centers on where the balance should lie between respecting national autonomy and upholding international standards. In my opinion, sovereignty should be regarded as a safeguard against politicization.

0: not use the human rights issue as the somewhat the universal standard, because each country has its own stage and the situation of its political and social and economic development. When the critics worry it can limit accountability, I think both perspectives should be taken care of and should be kind of tailor-made to highlight this balance between international relations and its own social and economic and political development within a country.
1: One recurring tension is the charge of double standards. So when Western governments raise human rights selectively, loud on some countries while silent on others, how does that affect the credibility of the whole conversation?
0: Yes, accusations of double standards can definitely weaken the credibility of human rights advocacy. When governments appear to criticize adversaries while overlooking similar concerns among its allies, many countries perceive human rights discourse as very politically motivated rather than based on principles. So this perception and this, you know, on-the-spot practice can significantly reduce the trust in international institutions. So at the same time, selective enforcement does not necessarily invalidate the underlying principles themselves. So the challenge is to ensure greater consistency and transparency in how concerns are raised. An ideal human rights framework can see how to apply equally to all states and on the same issues, or use some principles and similar standards on some domestic issues. And these can exercise the legitimacy and encourage the genuine international conversation and the cooperation.
1: China views human rights as something built through dialogue and cooperation rather than pressure and sanctions. In practice, what does that alternative approach actually look like?
0: China's approach in the past decades emphasized engagement, capacity building, and economic development as foundations for advancing and advocating human rights on the world stage. In practice, this means supporting technical cooperation, development assistance, non-interference. On China's case, this also means and be translated into poverty reduction initiatives, bilateral dialogue rather than sanctions. Chinese institutions, government agencies, and officials and the practitioners argue that improving living standards, raise the standards of education, raise the standards of healthcare, infrastructure, building, all together create the conditions necessary for a broader human rights well-being. So China's practices and approaches can certainly be learned and be listened more as a very effective and alternative approach.
1: As more countries in the global south assert their own paths, are we moving toward a more pluralistic idea of human rights? And can the existing international institutions adapt to that?
0: I think this is developing alongside what we called a multipolar world. So it needs a more diverse understanding of human rights. As it is emerging, especially countries from the global south gain momentum in gaining the greater influence in global governance. So many advocate a broader agenda that can give increased attention to each and every country in the global south in their social development, in their poverty reduction, the collective rights for the specific countries, alongside the cultural diversity is also a very important area to emphasize the tailor-made human rights movement or campaign. So these are alongside the traditional civil and political rights shaped and be a natural part of the rhetoric shaped by the Western powers post-World War II. This does not necessarily mean that abandoning some of the universal principles, but rather debating and

0: advocating how they should be prioritized and applied because each country is so different and we encourage the diversity of the country's development. So the existing institutions, of course, they face the challenge of accommodating a wider range of perspectives while preserving some common or universal standards. So in the long term, legitimacy may depend on the Global South countries' ability to remain and advocate this inclusive, representative, and responsive to evolving the global and the realities and the current development in each and every country in the Global South.
1: That was Helen Han, co-founder and secretary general of the Beijing Club for International Dialogue, talking to my colleague Gao Yingshi. More to come, a flying car factory begins operation in Guangzhou. You're listening to World Today. We'll be back after a short break.

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1: Whether it's about your education, the home you live in, or the items you buy, your money has a story to tell. Because every business story is a human story. Global Business.
2: My name is Alessandro Golombievski Teixeira. I'm a professor of public policy and management at Tsinghua University in Beijing. I am a great listener of The World Today. In my opinion, The World Today is one of the best China radio programs. In The World Today, we can get the best news and analysis in what is happening now in the world. 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
3: You're listening to World Today with me, Dou Hongyu, in Beijing. A smart manufacturing base for flying cars has begun operation in the Chinese city of Guangzhou with an annual capacity of 100 units. The vehicles can fit two people and have a maximum range of 30 kilometers. It's received tentative orders for over 2,000 units.The low-altitude economy is an emerging pillar industry that China is fostering during the 15th five-year plan period that begins this year. For more on this, my colleague Zhao Yang spoke with Yan Liang, professor of economics at Willamette University.
4: So Yan, China plans to make the low-altitude economy a new pillar industry during the 15th five-year plan period. What is driving this policy priority?
5: Well, I think there are two major reasons for why the low-altitude economy is seen as a pillar, because I think it ultimately serves as a primary engine to cultivate the so-called new quality productive forces. So in other words, the low-altitude technologies, when it comes to drones, the e-vertical landing and taking off vehicles,These machines, these devices, they very much are tech intensive. They rely heavily on advanced batteries, lightweight carbon fiber materials, electric propulsions, and autonomous AI systems. So in other words, this industry, as it's developing, is going to help to upgrade industrial supply chain and achieve industrial innovations.So that's why there's so much emphasis on the low-altitude economy. In addition to that, I think from the demand side, this low-altitude economy is really promising to cultivate, you know, new demands for these, you know, passenger flights, for eVTOL urban transport, for low-altitude tourism. So all of this could also help to elevate the demand in the economy. And lastly, I think this is also a promising industry to transform urban transportation system. It could help to overcome, you know, urban and logistic bottlenecks. So for example, in the very dense traffic areas,With these kinds of flying cars, it helped to promote urban transportation. It also helped to, you know, fill the gap of the last miles, last mileage kind of delivery. So all of this, I think, are really important reasons for why the sector is considered really promising, as it promises to generate, you know, over 10 trillion yuan.By the end of the, you know, 2050.
4: And as you mentioned, some analysts say the flying cars could create a market of over 10 trillion yuan. So where do you see the biggest commercial opportunities in the next 5 years?
5: Well, I think the...You know, the largest market that I think would be the best opportunity for fast growing is really in urban transport. So in other words, when you look at the urban sort of transportation, right, from airport to city shuttles or intercity air taxis, I think this could be the

chain. It manufactured pretty much 95% of China's consumer drones and 54% of the industrial drones. So from the supply side, I think Guangdong really has the unmet

0: together to assemble these low altitude devices, the flying cars. So I think from the supply side, there's the benefits. And then from the demand side, because Guangdong Province is really the core of the Guangdong, Hong Kong, Macau, Greater Bay Area, and this area is has a great potential to utilize the intercity urban transportation using the kinds of flying cars. So I think using the flying vehicles could really help the regional integration in this area. And so and also for sightseeing, testing, Zhuhai is very good for that. So in that sense, I think both from the supply side and demand side, I think Guangdong is a perfect place for these the flying cars industries to take off, or the broader low altitude economy. And lastly, I would also say that Shenzhen passed China's first local legislation dedicated to the low altitude economy. So in other words, this region is also having very aggressive and progressive policy push and the local regulations to really promote the regulations to really promote the industry. And by the way, I think right now, low altitude enterprises accounting for over 30% of the national total. So that means Guangdong is going to continue to play a lead role to roll out the low altitude economy.
1: And how does

0: supply chain that allow China to turn ideas, you know, protocols into mass production and quickly also to make these products affordable. I think that really gives China a lot of a lead in developing the, you know, flying car and low altitude economy. Not to mention, China also leads in the world when it comes to regulatory execution to promote the industries. United States, they still have, you know, cutting edge aviation and software automation. And Europe, they also have advanced mechanical and structural engineering. But I think in terms of turning this technology into actual, you know, product to mass production and adoption, I think China is far ahead in that regard.
1: And China has become a global leader in electric vehicles. So does China have the ingredients to become a leader in flying cars as well?
0: I think so. So I think China has a lot of advantages. For one is, you know, the government has really the vision and the strategy to develop the industries. As you mentioned earlier, the 15 five-year plan is promoting, you know, the low altitude economy with industrial policies, with regulatory, you know, framework and so on. So I think that would help to really, you know, roll out this economy, this industry. And second is China has the technological advantages. As I mentioned earlier, you know, China, especially companies like CATL, they are developing very quickly the aviation grade condensed batteries that could help to bring up the energy intensity, the energy density, you know, to a very high level. So I think the kinds of battery technologies would also very helpful. And third is that China has already the pre-existing EV supply chain. So, you know, eVTOLs and other flying cars, they really rely on many of the kind of materials like the lightweight carbon fibers and the high efficiency electric motors and so on and so forth that EV needs. So, you know, when you already have the supply chain, then it's much easier to scale up and produce these eVTOLs. And also, lastly, I think China, again, has that speed. It has really unrivaled the speed to market compared to other companies, other countries. So I think that's also gives China a lot of advantages. So we talked about, you know, XPeng's Aero HT is now manufacturing these flying cars in Guangzhou, and they're expecting to, you know, start the mass production this year and deliver, you know, thousands of these flying cars by the end of this year. So I think all of these, the first mover advantages would also allow China to continue to capitalize on its strengths in the EV, in this flying cars industries.
2: That was Yan Liang, professor of economics at Willamette University. Coming up, prospects for a ceasefire between Iran and the United States grow dim as they trade retaliatory attacks. This is World Today. We'll be back.
0: Hello, I'm Yan Liang, Kramer Chair Professor of Economics at Willamette University. In a rapidly changing world, staying informed has never been more important. World Today delivers sharp analysis, global perspectives, and the stories behind the headlines. It is your trusted source to understand what's shaping our world. World Today, bringing the world closer.
2: Welcome back. Iranian media reports that the Islamic Revolutionary Guard Corps has launched drone attacks on the U.S. 5th Fleet in Bahrain and U.S. military bases in Jordan and Kuwait. This came after the U.S. military said it carried out what it calls self-defense strikes against Iran. President Donald Trump said Tehran shot down a U.S. Apache helicopter near the Strait of Hormuz. Iran has vowed retaliation for any future U.S. attack. The fresh hostilities further strained the ceasefire after Iran and Israel traded missile attacks in a recent major escalation. For more on this, we're joined by Dr. Wang Jin, an expert on Middle East affairs. Thank you so much for joining us, Dr. Wang.
3: It's my great pleasure.
2: First of all, what do you think triggered this round of tit-for-tat military actions of Iran and the United States?
3: Well, I think the several factors lead to finally the outbreak of the new round of the conflict between the United States, Iran, and Israel. I think the very fundamental one is that the stalemate, the standoff, still continues for the negotiation table between the United States and Iran. And so this means that ceasefire, its status is still very fragile. And

0: it's very likely that any kind of the risk, any kind of the uncertainty would bring both sides, I mean Iran and the United States, back to the war scenario. So that's why I think we could see very, very clearly that during the past days, the conflict started again, again, again, between the United States, Iran, between Iran and Israel. And also, on the other hand, I think one of the very important factors is that given that there were no clear line of how and what should be done for the maintenance of this of the ceasefire in this region. So that's why Iran, United States, and Israel, they actually been trying to seek new measures to protect, so-called protect themselves, or enhance their own influence in this region. So against this backdrop that the different parties, they are easily to clash with each other to seek and to enhance their own perspective of the kind of the security scenario. So that's why we have already witnessed that the war come back again, the conflict come back again, and that's why it makes the things that's so difficult to end. I mean, this kind of a conflict is so difficult to end, and this conflict might be erupted in the future again if very poorly managed by the related parties.
1: The Iranian attacks targeted the U.S. assets in Bahrain, Jordan, and Kuwait. Why are these locations strategically important for Iran, and what messages might Iran be trying to send?
0: Well, I think Iran's message is very clear, because from these countries who are targeted, they believe that Iran now is actually threatening new kind of the attacks against their own territories. But from an Iranian's perspective, they believe they target these countries because, as you mentioned, they are not targeting these countries' own territory. They are just attacking.

0: sovereignty and territory. So that's why this kind of the clashing perspective prevail. From Iranians' perspective, they believe they have the legal rights to do this. But maybe from the regional countries, as you mentioned, Bahrain, Kuwait, and even Jordan, who has harbored the United States military bases and presence, these things would be very, very difficult to be understood by Iran. So that's why I think in the future we're talking about different clashes of different perspective of understandings of the regional security arrangements, and this kind of the conflicts and the clashes will continue, unfortunately.
1: Iran has vowed retaliation for any future U.S. attack. So, what options does Tehran have for responding while trying to avoid a full-scale war?
0: Well, I think a lot of things could be done to avoid the full-scale war. First of all,

0: that after the war started, although they all express very, very assertive stances, but then nearly all of them maintain that, oh, now the war finished. Now that they finished their rounds of attacks, so that's why they don't want new conflict and the clashes erupted. So that's why they're showing and their expression are very, very restrained and rational. And second one, I think, as we mentioned, they fundamentally have resulted from the ongoing stalemate and standoff between different parties. So that's why the only solution solving this problem is to reach a kind of agreement based on the different countries' own concessions over each other. So these things are determined by the future's negotiation table. What should be done? I think maybe more mediation and more peaceful efforts should be brought in. And last but not least, I think the trust efforts between different sides should be further introduced, because actually now United States does not trust Iran. Iran does not trust Israel. And Israel, actually, to some extent, their trust towards United States also weakened. So mm-hmm. how to rebuild the trust is very, very crucial.
1: Mm. And Dr. Wan, how serious is this crossfire in the larger picture of the current

0: countries, I mean, conflicting parties much closer for the negotiation table. And so much more peaceful efforts being introduced and peaceful negotiation being encouraged. And we hope, of course, these things will make achievements and will make breakthrough for different conflicting parties.
1: It may be becoming more and more confusing because Trump earlier warned that Israel could be left to fight alone if it resumes war with Iran. But just a couple of days later, the United States launched strikes against Iran. How should we understand this? Is this a shift in Washington's position?
0: I think United States President Donald Trump's rhetoric should not be taken too seriously, because actually we know that the so-called unbroken alliance between United States and Israel is so strong, and they could not be easily violated by just some kind of the leader's personal division. So that's why the resilience of this bilateral relationship between United States and Israel is still very strong. But also, I think we cannot underestimate the United States division with Israel, because they have different visions and understanding and perspective of what should be done to Iran, of what kind of the future scenario should be maintained in this region. So that's why the division become more and more clear. And from United States perspective, the protection of Israel is their kind of so-called national obligation. Let's be frank, their so-called national obligation. So they will continue to support Israel's national security and help protect Israel. And also, on the other hand, the recent attack, recent trade of fire between United States and Iran is resulted from their conflict and the clashes over the status of Hormuz. It means that the United States want to have much more presence in the Strait of Hormuz, while Iran want to maintain their own dominant role in this region. So that's why finally lead to the latest round of conflict. So okay. It shows, as you mentioned, this kind of the confusing and the complicities. And I think this complicity, unfortunately, will continue unless we could reach a kind of the deal between different conflicting parties.
1: Thank you very much. That was Dr. Wang Jin.

0: Lecturer at the University of Southampton. Thank you so much for joining us, Dr. Bastain.
1: Thank you. Hello.
0: So first of all, do you think the usage of social media by young people around you, is concerning?
1: Extremely concerning. It has been for a very, very long time. Child safety campaigners have been making the point that the children, 13 to 16-year-olds, are vulnerable. There's access to nude images, being able to send it, save it, amid widespread concerns of

0: and determine which services fall under such restrictions?
1: Well, that's an issue. Clearly, when it comes to nude images and the possibility of online grooming and chatting to strangers who could be anybody from anywhere of any age and pretend not to be, clearly that's totally unacceptable, potentially very, very harmful. But

0: enforce those and access in the parental accounts. Schools take phones away from school children, which I think they're doing more and more. So schools, parents can play their part. And also the wider community, that the damage that social media takes, the addictive nature, not just when it comes to harmful material and the limitations that places on a child's overall development.
1: Mm-hmm. Thank you very much, Mike Baston, Senior Lecturer at the University of Southampton. That's all for the time with this edition of World Today. Thank you so much for listening. Bye for now.
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5: 让不同的人听见彼此。
6: Now the news. I'm Tian Yu. A Chinese medical expert team has met with the head of the National Institute of Biomedical Research in the Democratic Republic of the Congo to discuss cooperation in tackling the Ebola outbreak. The two sides exchanged views on issues such as priorities for prevention and control, laboratory testing, and case management. The Chinese team said it will provide support within its capacity to help bring the outbreak under control as soon as possible.China has released a three-year plan to accelerate the integration of artificial intelligence with the country's information and communication sector. The plan sets targets for more autonomous networks, wider low-latency computing power coverage, and expanded AI applications by 2028. The Ministry of Industry and Information Technology is calling for research into AI-driven network architectures and advances in technologies.China will further promote the integrated development of its railway and tourism sectors. A government document said the country will strengthen fiscal and financial support to advance the renovation of railway stations and the construction of tourist service facilities. It calls for advancing the design and development of cross-border tourism trains, highlighting the need to unveil tourism trains tailored to inbound tourists.Industry data shows China's new energy vehicle output and sales posted double-digit growth in May from a year ago. NEV output rose 22% to about 1.6 million units, while sales climbed 14% to nearly 1.5 million units. NEVs now make up 57% of total new car sales. Vehicle exports continue to surge. In May, China exported 930,000 vehicles, including 446,000 NEVs, which more than doubled from a year earlier. Industry experts attribute the boom to high oil prices and rapid innovation, while domestic smart features and a complete supply chain boost global competitiveness.A new container shipping route linking Yangpu Port in South China with India has officially commenced operation. It adds a second South Asia service for the deepwater facility in Hainan Free Trade Port. The route connects Yangpu with Haiphong in Vietnam, Singapore, and Mundra in India, linking the core ports in South China, the Beibu Gulf, and South Asia.The fifth CMG Forum has convened in Chongqing, attracting about 300 delegates to discuss global media innovation. China Media Group and the Chongqing Municipal People's Government jointly hosted the forum. Da Kaiyi has more.
7: Participants said the media's role in the AI era goes beyond technology, touching on the future of human civilization and public well-being. They called for greater international cooperation to foster a more open and inclusive global communication landscape.Scholars, media executives, and technology leaders from around the world shared views on artificial intelligence, technological innovation, and cultural exchange. Around 300 representatives from government agencies, international organizations, media institutions, think tanks, and multinational companies attended the event.
6: The U.S. Consumer Price Index rose 4.2% in

0: May, marking its highest level since May 2023 as energy prices remain high. Stripping out volatile food and energy prices, the core CPI accelerated 0.2% for the month and 2.9% from a year ago. The report comes as Federal Reserve officials contemplate their next move on interest rates. Markets largely expect the rate-setting Federal Open Market Committee to remain on hold when the decision is released on June the 17th. The International Skating Union has announced the launch of Beijing 28, a new event that will bring four world championships and the skating awards to one city for the first time. The Chinese capital will host the ISU Figure Skating, Speed Skating, Short Track, and Synchronized Skating World Championships in 2028. The National Indoor Stadium, the Capital Indoor Stadium, and the National Speed Skating Oval will serve as venues. The ISU said Beijing 28 will become the most significant international skating event of the Olympic cycle. And that's the news. I'm Tian Yu.
1: From epic tales of mystery and magic to accounts of battle and empire, from the verses of ancient poets,
2: 关关雎鸠在河,
1: to the masterpieces of our times. A Light on Literature brings to life China's literary heritage and a look at the world in a new light.
3: Hi, I'm Huang Rui. On today's A Light on Literature, we'll continue by presenting articles collected in the book The Spirit of the Chinese People, written by Gu Hongmin, a Malaysian Chinese scholar of the late Qing Dynasty. First published in 1915, Gu wrote in the preface that the object of the book was an attempt to interpret the spirit of the real Chinese people and show the value of the Chinese civilization. Gu's opinions were personal and confined to a certain period in history. Yet, it offers an interesting viewpoint and reference for its readers to consider and to understand the impact of Confucianism on the Chinese and their culture. Today, Manling narrates the article titled The Chinese Language, in which Gu begins with the linguistic question asked by most foreigners who tried to learn Chinese. Is Chinese a difficult language? Enjoy.
4: The Chinese language. All foreigners who have tried to learn Chinese say that Chinese is a very difficult language. But is Chinese a difficult language? Before, however, we answer this question, let us understand. Is Chinese a difficult language? Before, however, we answer this question, let us understand what we mean by the Chinese language. There are, as everybody knows, two languages. I do not mean dialects in China, the spoken and the written language. Now, by the way, does anybody know the reason why the Chinese insist upon having these two distinct spoken and written languages? I will here give you the reason. In China, as it was at one time in Europe, when Latin was the learned or written language, the people are properly divided into two distinct classes, the educated and the uneducated. The colloquial or spoken language is the language for the use of the uneducated, and the written language is the language for the use of the really educated. In this way, half-educated people do not exist in this country. That is the reason

connection between the spoken and the written language has disappeared. There has arisen a class of half-educated people who has disappeared. There has arisen a class of half-educated people who are allowed to use the same language as the really educated people who talk of civilization, liberty, neutrality, militarism, and pan-Slavism without in the least understanding what these words really mean. People say that Prussian militarism is a danger to civilization. But to me, it seems the half-educated man, the mob of half-educated men in the world today, is the real danger to civilization. But that is neither here nor there. Now, to come to the question, is Chinese a difficult language? My answer is yes and no. Let us first take the spoken language. The Chinese spoken language, I say, is not only not difficult, but as compared with the half dozen languages that I know,

without tense, without regular and irregular verbs, in fact, without grammar or any rule whatever. But people have said to me that Chinese is difficult even because of its simplicity, even because it has no rule or grammar. That, however, cannot be true. Malay, like Chinese, is also a simple language without grammar or rules, and yet Europeans who learn it do not find it difficult. Thus, in itself, and for the Chinese, colloquial or spoken Chinese, at least, is not a difficult language. But for educated Europeans, and especially for half-educated Europeans who come to China, even colloquial or spoken Chinese is. Because spoken or colloquial Chinese is, as I said, the language of uneducated men, of thoroughly uneducated men. In fact, the language of a child. Now, as a proof of this, we all know how easily European children learn colloquial or spoken Chinese, while learned sinologists insist in saying that Chinese is so difficult. Chinese, colloquial Chinese, I say again, is the language of a child. My first advice, therefore, to my foreign friends who want to learn Chinese is be ye like little children. You will then not only enter into the kingdom of heaven, but you will also be able to learn Chinese. We now come to the written or book language, written Chinese. But here, before I go further, let me say there are also different kinds of written Chinese. The missionaries class these under two categories and call them easy Wen Li and difficult Wen Li. But that, in my opinion, is not a satisfactory classification. The proper classification, I think, should be plain dress written Chinese.

Shanghai Days, I then said, among Europeans in China, the publication of a few dialogues in some provincial patois or the collection of 100 Chinese proverbs at once entitles a man to call himself a Chinese scholar. There is, I said, of course, no harm in a name, and with the

0: form them into peaceful, gentle, and civil persons. Now, the object of civilization, as Ruskin says, is to make mankind into civil persons who will do away with coarseness, violence, brutality, and fighting. But Revenant Arnaud Mouton, is then written Chinese a difficult language? My answer again is yes and no.
1: Hello, I'm Huang Rui. Welcome to A Light on Literature, a presentation of timeless works from Chinese literature. Today's narration by Man Lin is The Spirit of the Chinese People, a book written by Malaysian Chinese scholar Gu Hongmin.
0: Is then written Chinese a difficult language? My answer again is yes and no. I say written Chinese, even what I have called the full court dress Chinese, the classica majora Chinese, is not difficult because like the spoken or colloquial Chinese, it is extremely simple. Allow me to show you by an average specimen taken at random how extremely simple written Chinese, even when dressed in full court dress uniform, is. The specimen I take is a poem of four lines from the poetry of the Tang Dynasty, describing what sacrifices the Chinese people had to make in order to protect their civilization against the wild, half-civilized, fierce Huns from the north. The words of the poem in Chinese are
2: 士扫匈奴不顾身 五千雕锦 丧胡尘, 可怜无定河边骨, 犹是春归梦里人.
0: Which translated into English word for word mean swear, sweep the Huns, not care, self. 5,000 embroidery, sable, perish desert dust. Alas, Wuting Riverside bones still are Spring Chamber's dream inside men. A free English version of the poem is something like this. They vowed to sweep the heathen hordes from off their native soil or die. 5,000 tasseled knights, sable clad, all dead now on the desert lie. Alas, the white bones that bleach cold far off along the Wuting stream still come and go as living men home somewhere in the loved one's dream. Now, if you will compare it with my poor clumsy English version, you will see how plain in words and style, how simple in ideas the original Chinese is. How plain and simple in words, style, and ideas, and yet how deep in thought, how deep in feeling it is. In order to have an idea of this kind of Chinese literature, deep thought and deep feeling in extremely simple language, you will have to read the Hebrew Bible. The Hebrew Bible is one of the deepest books in all the literature of the world, and yet how plain and simple in language. Take this passage for instance. How is this faithful city become a harlot? Thy men in the highest places are disloyal traitors and companions of thieves. Everyone loveth gifts and followeth after rewards. They judge not the fatherless. Neither doth the cause of the widow come before them. Or this passage from the same prophet. I will make children to be their high officials, and babies shall rule over them. And the people shall be oppressed. The child shall behave himself proudly against the old man and the base.

against the honorable. What a picture! The picture of the awful state of a nation or people. Do you see the picture before you now? In fact, if you want to have literature which can transmute men, can civilize mankind, you will have to go to the literature of the Hebrew people, or of the Greeks, or to Chinese literature. But Hebrew and Greek have now become dead languages, whereas Chinese is a living language, the language of 400 million people still living today. But now to sum up what I want to say on the Chinese language. Spoken as well as written Chinese is, in one sense, a very difficult language. It is difficult not because it is complex. Many European languages such as Latin and French are difficult because they are complex and have many rules. Chinese is difficult not because it is complex, but because it is deep. It is difficult because it is a language for expressing deep feeling in simple language. That is the secret of the difficulty of the Chinese language. In fact, as I have said elsewhere, Chinese is a language of the heart, a poetical language. That is the reason why even a simple letter in prose written in classical Chinese reads like poetry. In order to understand written Chinese, especially what I call full court dress Chinese, you must have your full nature, the heart and the head, the soul and the intellect equally developed. It is for this reason that for people with modern European education, Chinese is especially difficult, because modern European education develops principally only one part of a man's nature, his intellect. In other words, Chinese is difficult to a man with modern European education because Chinese is a deep language, and modern European education, which aims more at quantity than quality, is apt to make a man shallow. Finally, for half-educated people, even the spoken language, as I have said, is difficult. For half-educated people, it may be said of them, as was once said of rich men, it is easier for a camel to go through the eye of a needle than for them to understand high classical Chinese, and for this reason, written Chinese is

0: in short. Written Chinese, classical Chinese, is difficult because it is the language of really educated people, and real education is a difficult thing. But as the Greek proverb says, all beautiful things are difficult.
1: Hello, I'm Huang Rui. Welcome to A Light on Literature, a presentation of timeless works from Chinese literature. Today's narration by Man Lin is The Spirit of the Chinese People, a book written by Malaysian Chinese scholar Gu Hongming. This essay collection is considered to be the first work in modern China to introduce Chinese people to Westerners. Some of the opinions may seem dated, yet still, the book offers interesting insights into the impact of Confucianism on the Chinese culture and its people.
0: But before I conclude, let me here give another specimen of written Chinese to illustrate what I mean by simplicity and depth of feeling, which is to be found even in the Classica Minora literature written in official uniform Chinese. It is a poem of four lines by a modern poet written on New Year's Eve. The words in Chinese are
2: 室内, 莫道家贫足岁难, 北风曾过几番寒, 明年桃柳堂前树, 还汝春光, 满眼看.
0: Which translated word for word mean
2: 室内,
0: don't say home poor, pass year here. North wind has blown many times, cold. Next year, peach, willow, hall, front trees. Pay back you, spring light, full eyes see. A free translation would be something like this. To my wife, fret not. Though poor, we yet can pass the year. Let the north wind blow, ne'er so chill and drear. Next year, when peach and willow are in bloom, you will yet see spring and sunlight in our home. Here is another specimen, longer and more sustained. It is a poem by Tu Fu, the Wordsworth of China of the Tang Dynasty. I will here first give my English translation. The subject is Meeting with an Old Friend. In life, friends seldom are brought near. Like stars, each one shines in its sphere. Tonight, oh, what a happy night. We sit beneath the same lamplight. Our youth and strength last but a day. You and I, ah, our hairs are gray. Friends, half are in a better land. With tears, we grasp each other's hand. 20 more years, short after all. I once again ascend your hall. When we met, you had not a wife. Now you have children. Such a life. Beaming, they greet their father's Chem. They ask me from where I have come.

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1: And that was The Chinese Language, an article collected in the book The Spirit of the Chinese People, written by Gu Hongmin and narrated by Man Lin. Join us again next time on A Light on Literature for the article titled John Smith in China, written by the same author, which is also collected in the book The Spirit of the Chinese People.

0: 欢迎关注这时段的南海海洋预报，我是张展。首先我们来看一下海区的情况。今天东海南部、台湾海峡、南海北部有东北风5到6级，伴有中到大浪、中到大涌。台湾以东洋面巴士海峡有西南风5到6级，伴有中到大浪、中到大涌。下面我们再来关注一下旅游航线的情况。大连至烟台浪高0.5米，1级海面状况极佳，非常适宜乘船旅行。上海至普陀山浪高0.4米，1级海面状况极佳，非常适宜乘船旅行。海口至北海浪高0.4米，1级海面状况极佳，非常适宜乘船旅行。厦门至金门浪高1.2米，2级海面状况优良，适宜乘船旅行。深圳至珠海浪高0.5米，1级海面状况极佳，非常适宜乘船旅行。海口至海安浪高0.4米，1级海面状况极佳，非常适宜乘船旅行。三亚至西沙北郊浪高0.9米，2级海面状况优良，适宜乘船旅行。以上就是这时段南海海洋预报的全部内容，再会。
1: Some say Chinese is one of the most difficult languages in the world, and learning it is almost impossible.
2: So learning Chinese, the most difficult thing.
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4: So I'm sort of tone deaf. I can't really hear them.
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2: the grammar.
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7: It's just complicated. So much.
1: Only because you're not learning it in the right way.Why not try Takeaway Chinese, where you can take some Chinese away and experience progress day by day. Takeaway Chinese, we will promise you a difference.
8: 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I'm Fei Fei.

0: joining me today is Tony Reed.
1: Fei Fei, so happy to have you on the show. You are going to teach me some Chinese today, right?
0: Yes, and I hope I can bring some positive energy inside the show.
1: So, I'm sure you will.
0: And I'm wondering, how do you get your positivity around?
1: Well, first and foremost, I make a list of things to do each day. And for some reason, drawing a line through each thing gives me a lot of positivity. It makes me feel like I'm being very productive. So I like to just, yeah, cross things off of my list. And every now and then, like you, I like to watch some, you know, videos online and watch either interviews, sometimes documentaries, but not too many. But just, yeah, sometimes this kind of gives me some energy to go on about my day.
0: Well, speaking of documentaries, apparently documentaries are getting a lot of attention right now.
1: Yeah.
0: You know, a lot of people are starting to watch documentaries online or on TV or listening to documentaries podcasts as well.
1: Yeah.
0: So let's talk about documentary in Chinese, 纪录片, today.
1: Okay, sounds good.
0: Yeah, so for our listeners out there, if you are interested in the Chinese culture, and then this is the show for you. Stick with us for 30 minutes and you'll soon see the rewards. And for more fun Chinese learning, follow our Facebook page, Learn Chinese, to watch many fun videos and live streams. But for now, let's provide you with some free Chinese for takeaway.
2: 为什么越来越多的人对纪录片感兴趣？
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1: I think at one time, this would have been a really awkward kind of conversation. But these days, as we talked about

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1: So I think this says, why are more and more people interested in documentaries? So, 为什么 is why, right?
0: Yes,
1: And then, 越来越多 So, 越来越 this is like more and more, right?
0: Yes.
1: Right? And then 多 here is like more.
0: More.
1: Yeah.
0: But you can use 越 and 越 in different cases and scenarios. Here say 越来越多 more and more.、
1: Mm-hmm.
0: And you can also say 越走越快 walking faster and faster.、
1: Oh.
0: So you can see the word between 越 and 越 is sort of the verb.
1: Okay.
0: So it tells you about the action and movements.And then the word after the second 月 basically means the...
1: Like the destination?
0: Yes, the level of the actions is getting more and more maybe severe or more and more
1: smaller,
0: serious.
1: Smaller, bigger,
0: yes.
1: Better, worse, something
0: so
1: like
0: 月
1: that. So
0: 月 and 月 is also something, you know, Chinese students will have to learn to make sentences and phrases out in their elementary school.
1: Oh, wow. That's probably my level. I need to work on making sentences with this. Okay. So 越来越多 so more and more, 的人 so people, 对 so here, 对 is this towards,Kind of like towards.
0: Yes, exactly.
1: And then 纪录片 So 纪录片 this is documentary, right?
0: Documentary, yes.
1: And then 感兴趣 So 感兴趣 is like、being to be interested in something, right?
0: Yes, exactly. Well, we were interpreting this very, very fantastic.
1: Yeah, well, the script helps me out a lot.
0: So the next one is
2: 纪录片通常追求真实叙事深刻非常耐人寻味能够带领人们比较客观地探索世界开阔眼界
0: 纪录片通常追求真实叙事深刻非常耐人寻味能够带领人们比较客观地探索世界开阔眼界
1: So this is documentaries often seek truth, have a deep narrative, and are very thought-provoking. They can lead people to explore the world objectively in a relative way and broaden their horizons. So 纪录片, so again, this is documentary. And then 通常, this is usually or often.
0: Yes.
1: 追求, if that's pronounced correctly.
0: 追求.
1: Okay, 追求. This is seek、
0: mm-hmm.
1: or look for.真实 So 真实 this is like truth, right?
0: Truth or facts.、Oh, I think it depends on the context.
1: Okay.
0: So here we can interpret it as truth.
1: Okay.、
0: Mm-hmm.
1: All right. 叙事
0: 叙事
1: 叙事、
0: mm.
1: This is、to narrate, yeah?
0: Yes, to tell a story.
1: And then 深刻
0: 深刻
1: 深刻、mm. This is、to be something that's quite deep.
0: Yes.
1: Or thought-provoking, yeah?、
0: Mm, yes.
1: 非常, which is very,、
0: mm-hmm.
1: 耐人寻味、
0: yeah.
1: So this is an expression, right?
0: Yes.
1: And this is like, the,、I guess also this could be like thought-provoking or food for thought, yeah?
0: Yes, and I think 耐人寻味 is the tricky word here in this sentence, is sort of the 成语that's more often used in sophisticated Chinese writing to show that you have this level of writing skills to、
1: oh.
0: be able to use this 成语, these idioms in your writing and of course in your speaking as well.
1: So does that mean like people don't actually speak in this way in reality?
0: Well, I would say not to your friends, definitely. If you're starting to use such sentence, such phrase to your friends, that、
1: okay.
0: sounds a little, you know, too much. You're pretentious.
1: No.、Okay. Oh.

0: thinking and makes you ponder and contemplate.
1: Got it. Okay. Noted. Bragging words. Okay. And then 能够 Dailing. So Dailing means to like lead, right?
0: Lead, yes.
1: But what is 能够?
0: 能够.

0: Yeah, but 人们 for two character words here, 你们我们 just to, you know,
1: 轻读
0: 轻读
1: Oh, 轻读
0: To read it lightly.
1: Got it.
0: Yeah, so、okay. if you're taking Chinese exam, there's something that you have to pay attention. They will have very difficult questions about、
1: really?
0: this word. Yes, 人们
1: Okay, I'll keep that in mind. Haven't taken a Chinese exam yet. I'm not, my confidence isn't quite there yet.All right, let's keep going. So, 比较
0: 比较
1: 比较比较is relatively、客观 and this is objectively, right?
0: Yes.
1: And then 的探索 explorer, right? And then 世界 isn't that like world or earth?
0: World.
1: And then 开阔 this is to like、broaden and then 眼界 must be horizons, right? Normally、
0: yes.
1: it's like, or like your frame ofvision, like what、
0: yes.
1: you see, your outlook.
0: Yes, I think the vision here is a more direct translation here for 眼界
1: Is this a expression? 开阔眼界
0: Yeah, it's definitely something that you can use.

0: my level is. I don't really too much want to impress people. I just want to be able to communicate. Survival Chinese.
1: 你喜欢看什么类型的纪录片？
2: 你喜欢看什么类型的纪录片？
0: So this is what kind of documentary do you like to watch? Yeah?
2: Yes.
0: So...你喜欢 this is like you like, or, right?
2: Yeah, you and like.
0: And then, kan is like see or watch, right?
2: Yes.
0: And then, 什么 is what. And then, 类型 I believe that's like kind of or type, right?
2: Exactly.
0: So, 类型的纪录片 So, again, documentary. So, literally, what kind of documentary do you like? Of course, the sentence structure is very different from English, but...Piling all the words together, I guess that's the meaning.
2: That's definitely, for the Chinese, definitely the opposite direction for the English that we have, do you like to watch in the beginning? But what kind of documentary in the end? And here, the 欢迎喜欢 is also 轻读 that we talked about before, about 人们
0: Okay,
2: that so the 欢here doesn't have any tone.
0: No tone.
2: Yeah, you just sort of lightly read it through.
0: Okay.
2: Mm-hmm.
1: 我喜欢看自然题材的纪录片，可以让我欣赏大自然的鬼斧神工，看没看过的风景。
2: 我喜欢看自然题材的纪录片，可以让我欣赏大自然的鬼斧神工。看没看过的风景
0: So this is I like to watch documentaries about nature which can let me or which can help me to appreciate the unparalleled workmanship of nature and the scenery that I haven't seen So 我喜欢 again is I like 看 to see and then here 自然题材 So this is like subject or content, right?
2: Or genre.
0: Genre.
2: Yeah, you can also use it as genre, like different types of movies.
0: Okay. The, so 题材的纪录片 So type of genre for the documentary, right?
2: Mm-hmm.
0: And then 可以 is like normally can. 让我 is this like with?With me?
2: Or? 让 basically, I think, is really difficult to translate because 让 is a very flexible word, I think, in Chinese. But here we can understand is to make me and let me or enable me.
0: Oh, okay. So 可以 enable. So 让我欣赏
2: 欣赏
0: This is appreciate.
2: Yes.
0: Right? And then 大自然So, I mean, we just said that 自然 means nature, right?
2: Yes.
0: And 大 here, so is this like big nature?
2: Yes, exactly. So, often the case that 大自然 big nature, or a more precise translation would be great nature. And 自然 nature and 大自然 the great nature, can be interchangeable here that one can substitute the other and has the same meaning and the same function in the same context.
0: But what is that? Is it the same meaning or?
2: Basically the same meaning.
0: One's bigger than the other?
2: No. 自然题材 Because, you know, here we're talking about 自然题材 The type of documentary is talking about nature.、
0: Mm-hmm.
2: But when we are saying about appreciating the nature, the beauty of nature, we normally have the 大 in front. I think it's a way to emphasize, you know, the nature is so big、mm. and have so many diversities of plants and animals for、
0: right.
2: us to appreciate. So in this case, we have 大自然 great nature.
0: All right, so 大自然 so nature again. The 鬼斧神工 right?
2: 鬼斧神工
0: And this is an expression, and this just means like amazing design or workmanship, right?
2: Yes, and it's also one of those...

0: So then this is where this 鬼斧神工 comes from. So if you want to brag to your friends about your Chinese language, this is the phrase that you can remember.
1: 看没看过? And that sounds like some kind of idiom, because like 看没看means like see or can't see. It's almost like asking someone, can you see or not see, right?
0: Well, Tony, I want to tell you you're right, but it's just not the case in this sentence.
1: Okay.
0: So here we can parse it differently. 看 means watch, definitely. 没看过的 is things that I haven't seen.
1: Okay.
0: So, of course, you can say that 看没看过in this way,、mm-hmm. to get really tightly together. 看没看过, it means, have you watched it?
1: Have you watched it or not, right?
0: Yes, it's a whether question. But if I pause it in between after the first 看, 看没看过的, then this means I want to see things I haven't seen before.
1: Okay, so the pause is really important here.
0: Yeah.
1: Oh, okay, interesting. So 看没看过, 风景 is scenery, right?
0: Yes.

0: most people. Most people like to watch feel-good programs. So that's why you see a lot of movies, a lot of cartoons, maybe even TV shows or like, you know, programs. So that's why you see a lot of movies, a lot of cartoons, maybe even TV shows or like, you know, comedic short videos on, you know, TikTok or YouTube.
1: You know, that's exactly me.
0: Exactly. Right. It's the ultimate time waster. But people love that. For me, when I watch documentaries, I like to learn something that I haven't really, that I didn't know before. So as hopefully even like life-changing documentaries. For example, I watched something called What the Health? And I watched another one called Food Inc. And these documentaries were really famous in the U.S. because they detailed how our food was being made and some of the things that we should probably look out for.
1: So these documentaries talk about how food are processed in factories?
0: Yeah, in factories. Right. And when they get to your grocery store, the journey from the animal. And so, yeah, those are a couple that I watched. And then I watched another one that was really interesting called 13th. And that's really about the modern, you know, take on the U.S. slavery system, because there was the 13th Amendment that abolished slavery. But today in like 2022,

0: stories, and I prefer it in a fictional movie. And I think the directors will take the to be able to handle the history, even though I know, you know, it's fiction. So a lot of people would think some of the longer version, especially running for 3 hours types of documentary, can be dull, can be really difficult to swallow. And in this case, you can say 枯燥无味。
1: 枯燥无味。
0: Yeah.
1: Now, is this a beautiful expression that no one uses, or is this something that people actually say?
0: Actually, something people
1: say. Okay, so this is colloquial.
0: Yeah, it's colloquial.
1: Oh, okay.
0: And also shows sophistication at the same time.
1: Oh, boy. Okay.
0: So it's basically saying things 枯燥 means very dry and very dull, and 味 literally means no taste.
1: Can we use this expression for actual people as well? Can we say 他是枯燥无味?
0: Well, I don't think so.
1: Okay.
0: It uses to describe things,
1: okay,
0: but not people. For people, you can say 无聊.
1: 无聊.
0: He's very boring.
1: Okay.
0: 他很无聊.
1: I'm going to write that down.
0: That brings us to the end of today's Takeaway Chinese. I'm Feifei with Tony Reid here in the studio.
1: For more episodes of the show, you can visit our website at radio.cgtn.com. 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
0: We look forward to your comments, and thank you for listening to the show.
1: 再见.
0: Bye.

0: Coral reefs are like a tropical rainforest with a wealth of resources in the ocean. They provide humans with 8 million tons of fish every year. In the next four decades, the coral reefs on Earth will face the worst crisis ever in hundreds of millions of years. I'm Shen Ting, your host and voice of the South China Sea. What will happen to Earth if all marine resources are drying up?
1: 您即将收听到的是《行走自贸港》。

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1: 让不同的人听见彼此。